Also was Senate president before that and transfer of the honor court. The only person in University of Florida's history to have actually been the helm of all three of our branches at UF. I then graduated from law school, practiced law for traditional law for about 8 years, everything from commercial litigation to foreclosure defense to being in the public defender's office, which is really, quite honestly, where I got. I've always been interested in this issue, and Normal tried coming onto the University of Florida campus when I was student body president, and remember those conversations, and actually had hosted the quote-unquote great debate when I was student body president between a High Times editor and a past DEA agent. So again, I've always been involved in this issue in some kind of form, but it really was my time at the public defender's office that really opened my eyes to the atrocious justice system when it comes to cannabis, not only in minority communities and the despair, and just the misrepresentation of Black and Brown communities that are being arrested and hauled out to jail for possession of cannabis. And so then I went off and became a government consultant, where I did that for about 10 years, and that's also now where I got into more of the cannabis space here in Florida. In 2015 is when the conversation started. Well, I started putting a medical cannabis on the ballot in 2014, and it did not meet the threshold to pass in Florida. But in 2015, the legislature first did a right to try. First of all, it did low THC for epileptic patients and cancer, and put together a very convoluted regulatory license framework, which first there was only supposed to be five across the state. That was originally done by a lottery, and then eventually said that that was unconstitutional. And I was involved in that process. I had a client who had reached out to me to represent them in the legislature and as an attorney as we fought for our license. And so I then, in 2017, formed my own lobbying firm to basically handle cannabis and all of the auxiliary support systems around it. We eventually got our license number 6 in the state of Florida. And in 2018, I had this wild idea. I was sitting around actually at a cannabis event, and I was talking about Florida and the legalization of and medical expansion here in our state. And people were asking me about what's happening in the 2018 election cycle for governor and U.S. Senate. And I went back to, you know, talking conversations, and people kept saying, why do we keep getting our butts handed to us in Washington, D.C., when we've got 34 states across the nation that have some type of legal or medical programs? And people came and said, it's because we don't have enough people in Congress or people that run for office who actually are coming from the cannabis industry with real knowledge, not just allies. And so I was brushing my teeth that next morning with my fiance, who was also in the cannabis space, and I said, I'm going to run for governor. And you should see his eyes were like, oh, shit, we're about to go down an interesting path. Ended up running for Commissioner of Agriculture with the platform of Weed, Water, and Weapons, three W's, and was the only Democrat that was elected that cycle. Lots of crossover Republican support for my positions on cannabis. And so that's what got me here. I was commissioner, one of the four members of the Florida cabinet for 4 years, and then ran for governor in 22. Unfortunately, lost my primary, and then I had the pleasure of then serving now as chair of the Florida Democratic Party for the last 3.5 years. So that's my background. That's how I got here. And now we're calling the Hope Florida scandal, which has plagued our state for the last year or so. So Hope Florida was a nonprofit subsidiary organization that was created by Casey DeSantis, Ron's wife, with the alleged purpose of getting people off of welfare. And so was doing allegedly decent work, trying to help families. And so sometime along the way, in 2024, there was a settlement with Senti, which is a Medicaid provider across the country. And they started to negotiate with the DeSantis administration on what Florida's settlement number would be. Sometime along the way, it came up with a great idea that take $10 million of that settlement dollars and give it to Hope Florida as a gift, donation, you know, to the president, to the governor's wife's nonprofit. And then within a very short period of time, that $10 million was then sent down to two more nonprofit organizations that have no connection to anything that Hope Florida was working on.

0: And then those two nonprofits eventually went down to political committees that were run by the current chief of staff of the governor, James Uthmeyer, who is now the attorney general for our state. DeSantis appointed him there. And eventually those dollars went from the political committees down to the Republican Party of Florida. And those dollars were used to go after the legalization of cannabis here in the state of Florida.
1: Yeah.
0: The attorney general was involved, Ashley Moody, who's our current U.S. senator. She signed off on it. And the grand jury panel was brought together, and everybody pointed fingers at one another and did a lot of attorney-client privilege exemptions, and the grand jury was unable to pin it on anybody in particular. Again, I call that RICO, but here we are.
1: Yeah. Yeah, and then there was a recent court decision allegedly expunging that grand jury report, which, of course, DeSantis was outraged, not about the misappropriation of $10 million of public money, but he was outraged that this report was leaked to the public. And it's just incredible. The hypocrisy is so deep. Many of us were hoping that there might be some criminal prosecution that would ensue. And indeed, I've heard that a Democratic candidate for governor has promised that he will pursue this matter if he prevails, if he wins. Would you mind backing up just a little bit, though, and giving people a little more background on the evolution of the issue of marijuana law reform in Florida? As you mentioned, the movement failed to make the 60%, the very high margin of support that's required to amend the Constitution in Florida in one election. But then, was it 4 years later, came back and did make that burden, did clear that hurdle, to mix a metaphor. Is that correct?
0: Yes. Mm-hmm. So in 2014, when it was first put on the ballot, it did not meet the threshold of the 60%. But the Republicans, like, I don't want to be partisan here, but, you know, that's kind of sometimes my job.
1: Uh-huh.
0: The Republicans knew that this was going to be one of those issues that was going to come back up in the 2016 election cycle.
1: Uh-huh.
0: So they tried to get ahead of it by taking the issue off the table for our statewide races in the future years. So what they did was, presidential that year in 2016.
1: Mm-hmm.
0: So what they did was they passed, low THC for just in the 5 licensing framework. And then in 2016, it did get back onto the ballot, and it did meet this threshold. And I believe at that point, it got to 72%.
1: Yes.
0: So overwhelming support for medical here in the state.
1: Yes,
0: and
1: indeed.
0: Then Rick Scott and the Republican legislature didn't like that. And so they put in a lot more restrictions, everything from making smokable flower illegal to high restrictions and regulations on the cannabis industry themselves, from marketing rules to packaging. You know, everything has to be in white packages.
1: Yeah.
0: And they really consistently along the way made it more and more difficult for patients. At the very beginning, the Office of Medical Marijuana Use was taking 6 to 9 months to approve people's recommendations, which as you and I and everybody who's probably listening, that if you are in stage 4 cancer, you don't have 6 or 9 months to wait.
1: Nope.
0: If you've been diagnosed with Parkinson's and all of a sudden your tremors have started to increase, you don't have 6 or 9 months. And so a lot of us along the way filed a lot of lawsuits. And one of the other things that most people probably don't remember from the original framework here in Florida, you had to be a 30-year nursery with a 300,000 plant capacity.
1: Really?
0: Which means pretty large nurseries.
1: Yeah.
0: And been here consistently for the state of Florida, which also means some of our smaller farmers could not be involved in the process, and our black farmers. That, for those who don't know, that there was a massive federal lawsuit and called Pickford 1 and Pickford 2, class actions against the USDA.
1: Mm-hmm.
0: On historical discrimination on access to loans inside of the USDA, Farm Credit, Farm Bureau. And so they found, in fact, that there was discrimination and that a lot of these farms could not get access to capital, which meant here in Florida, 30 years prior, they would have never been able to get a license. They would have never been able to start a farm, and certainly not a farm large enough have qualified. Mm-hmm. So lawsuits started and conversations, and so we made sure that the next legislative session that we expanded out to have a person of the plaintiff class, the Pickford plaintiff class, or a family member. And just last year, so again, 2015, 2016, not until 2025, did they finally start handing out those Pickford licenses. Hmm. So we are very behind the eight ball, not to use drug analogy, but behind eight ball on really making sure that there's equality and equity when it comes to the license distributions here in our state.
1: Mm-hmm. So, well, now, it is the case, is it not, that medical marijuana, that medical marijuana is widely available throughout the state of Florida? Is that accurate?
0: Yes. We've got roughly, close to 1 million patients that are on OMU's Office of Medical Marijuana Uses registry. Mm-hmm. So they're close to but now we've got 42 licenses, so originally starting with the five. We've got 42 licenses. Not all of them are growing and selling. Some are at very different places. Mm-hmm. But a name that you all know, Trulieve, started in Florida, and that was in the Panhandle. That was one of the first five licenses, as was Curaleaf. But that also was one of those licenses that also started here in Florida. And most of our multi-state operators at this point have one of these licenses in our state. Again, some of them are coming in and taking over counties versus, spread out throughout the state. But we've got 1 million patients, a slew of doctors. Of course, you need your medical, your doctor. But it is still a little bit harder than some of the other states originally. You still need to go through a doctor. We got back and forth on telemedicine over the years of expanding it, taking it back, putting it back in. It just depends on the current feelings of the Republican leadership in our state. But it's been certainly an issue going back and forth as far as making sure that every patient has access to it.
1: Right.
0: But, people have access.
1: Mm-hmm. Mm-hmm. Some of the 42 licensees have more than one dispensary location. Is that right?
0: That's correct. There Maybe. Are originally, when we passed original implementation of the bill, there was limitations to the amount of dispensaries that each license holder could hold. Because they did not want to create a monopoly. And so you had a limit of the amount. You also had the limit of the amount of licenses. It was supposed to get increased every 100,000 patients. There were supposed to be four more licenses that were supposed to be handed out. That's also been litigated over the years and so has been unfortunately pushed back time and time again, which is why we're just at 42 now, as opposed to a lot more over the course of the years. But yes, you can now open up unlimited, but there are still a lot of restrictions, certain distances from schools and churches. And when we first started to expand out the state, there was a lot of home rule, a lot of opportunities for city and county commissions to decide, do they want them in their communities, the dispensaries? They had no local power over the grows, but certainly over the dispensaries. And so a lot of our city and counties were putting in moratoriums, while others just open access, and others have put in restrictions of the amount in their counties. Local control was completely taken away during the implementation of the 2016 amendment, and now local government has virtually, they can either ban them outright or they can regulate them no greater than a pharmacy.
1: Mm-hmm. I see. Let me tell our listeners, it's 7:18 p.m. by the clock on the wall here in the studios of KOPN 89.5 FM in Columbia, Missouri. Laird Oakey is our engineer and producer, and my name is Dan Vietz. Our guest this evening is attorney and chair of the Democratic Party of the state of Florida, member of National Normal's Board of Directors, Nikki Fried. And we're talking about the scandal of the fact that it's been revealed that the governor of Florida misappropriated $10 million of public money and allowed it to be used to battle against legalizing adult use of marijuana in Florida. So that election took place in 2024. And what was the margin that it lost by?
0: So it got over the 54% threshold, but again, here in Florida, you need 60. So it fell short about 5.5 points. And to be honest, I have to imagine that those extra dollars, and not only just, I think people need to know, it wasn't just this $10 million. What the governor's office did with the permission of, again, our now unelected Attorney General, mm-hmm. is they created PSA, public service announcements, using state dollars, and go running it through the Department of Health, running it through the Department of Transportation, Children and Family Affairs, and they use it as a PSA about smoking in public, about driving, and how this will hurt our roads, how this is bad for our kids and bad for you. And so they used not just money that was supposed to be used for children, which is this Medicaid money that was supposed to come back was for children's Medicaid programs, but they also use other state coffer dollars to do PSAs against the amendment.
1: That's outrageous. That's incredible. I mean, the Republicans are quick to criticize if the Democrats are accused of not being transparent. But boy, they're sure not concerned about transparency when it comes to this kind of chicanery that's going on. I mean, can you anticipate from here whether there will be any more fallout? Does anyone really care about the $10 million that DeSantis has ripped us off for?
0: Yeah, everybody really cares a lot.
1: Good.
0: And they care a lot because this is a pattern here in Florida.
1: Mm-hmm.
0: It's a pattern by these Republicans of doing this insider trading, of doing this insider deals with donors. I mean, we have here in Florida, you know, thing that I'm sure made national news too, Alligator Alcatraz that DeSantis built for detention centers for ICE raids, another tune of $1.6 billion with no bid contracts. The chaos and corruption that comes out of Tallahassee, and this is just, it is so blatant. Like, I have reporters down in Florida that have just been connecting every single dot.
1: Mm-hmm.
0: And you were talking about earlier, Dan, that the court basically expunged the report from the grand jury.
1: Mm-hmm.
0: And I think that you made a very good point that both the governor and the attorney general have spent millions of dollars trying to seal and hide this report from the grand jury and
1: mm-hmm.
0: not get it released. And when a judge said parts of the grand jury report can be released, that is what got appealed to the First District Court of Appeals. And so inside of the DCA, there was no attorneys that were arguing on behalf of the grand jury.
1: Mm-hmm.
0: They were all attorneys in there representing the governor, representing the attorney general, representing all of these staffers who signed off on all of this. To the attorneys in the attorney general's office at the time that had been participating in the negotiations, they all had $900 an hour attorneys representing them and arguing these cases. And as you all know, that a DCA is not there for a finder of facts. So why they would have even argued anything besides just the release of the report and if there was an error from the lower court. And that's what is so astonishing from the DCA's opinion. The judge that actually drafted the opinion, you won't be surprised by this, was appointed by DeSantis just in March, so after the release even of the report. And so this is what Florida is about these days, and that's why people care about this. If this was a completely isolated whoopsie, which this is not a whoopsie, but let's just say that it was, but that's not what's happened here. It is a pattern coming out of the DeSantis administration, backed up, and everybody got rewarded. You know, Ashley Mooney at the time was the attorney general who signed off on this. Well, now she got appointed to the U.S. Senate. And the deputy attorney general that signed off on it is now sitting at the second DCA appointed by Ron DeSantis.
1: Oh.
0: The chief of staff who negotiated all this is now our sitting attorney general. So everybody that played a part in this have received promotions, have received bonuses. And so that it just is. It just smells rotten to its core.
1: Oh, yes.
0: And that is what people are really pissed off about.
1: That is outrageous. That is incredible. I would like to spend a bit of time, our remaining few minutes here, talking about the topic that you're going to be addressing when we're down in Key West next month. Hard to believe. Next month already,
0: yeah.
1: but you are one
0: reminds
1: of the
0: me. I got to start working on my presentation.
1: Well,
0: yeah, let me get through November 3rd first.
1: Yeah, exactly. But would you give us just a brief preview, an overview, maybe of the issue, firearms regulation as it relates to cannabis? I came across a story that says there's a petition before the Supreme Court to argue that cultivators, as well as consumers, should have their Second Amendment rights respected. Are you familiar with that at all?
2: I'm not familiar with that.
1: Okay.
2: I've been a little bit busy with all the other stuff going on in our world. But here's the story.
1: Uh-huh.
2: And I think that most people, you know, who are in the cannabis space know this. You know, being prohibited from purchasing a firearm.
1: Mm-hmm.
2: And what people don't know is that as Commissioner of Agriculture, one of the responsibilities inside of my department was the concealed weapons program. So mm-hmm. I gave out all the concealed weapons, all of the security guards, and basically licensing for guns in our state. Not the purchasing, but the licensing
1: mm-hmm.
2: Of use. And it was the number one question that I got asked on a consistent basis. Can I have my medical marijuana card
1: mm-hmm.
2: and my concealed weapons permit?
1: Yeah.
2: And again, as an attorney, and now as somebody who has both, I was very public and showed mm-hmm. both my concealed weapons permit, which is a creature of statute and not federal law and not in constitution, a creature of statute. And there was nothing in there that prohibited the usage of cannabis to give out a concealed weapons permit.
1: Mm-hmm.
2: And so I had both permits and showed them very, very frequently. But the problem became the purchasing of a firearm, which is an ATF form, which is a federal government regulations.
1: Yes.
2: And so for the first part of 2019, I turned to my general counsel and I said, I want to challenge this portion of the law. Find me the nexus between my current responsibilities as commissioner and the fact that it is now in the Constitution that access to medical cannabis. And so now we have a conflict between the state constitution and the Second Amendment, the right to bear arms. And so we spent a considerable amount of time kind of working out a strategy. Unfortunately, COVID hit, and so some of that stuff had to get a little bit of a back burner. But we filed the federal lawsuit, and it was myself in my official capacity, and we filed it on April 20th, 2022. And it was me in my official capacity as Commissioner of Agriculture, and then we had two plaintiffs' classes. One that were veterans who obviously have been trained in firearms and own firearms and were concerned that they were going to lose their rights if they were cannabis users, even though they would qualify for other medical conditions, and medical cannabis users who were small business owners who wanted to make sure that they can purchase a firearm for their own personal safety in their job. And mm-hmm. so it was originally Freed versus Garland. And so we lost in the lower court that the court said, you know, dismissed it on during the motion to dismiss and said that state law and federal law and couldn't be, they couldn't rule on it. So, of course, we appealed it. And during the course, after now that I'm out of office, the Court of Appeals sent it back to the trial court and basically lit the Department of Justice on fire and just laid into them about disarming the entire class. And it was a beautifully written DCA opinion, and now we're waiting back from the trial court. But in that interim, one of the conflict cases, Rahimi, went up to the U.S. Supreme Court. And the Rahimi case was a little bit different than my case, because mine was very isolated onto medical and just pure usage from the medical perspective. The Rahimi case, this individual, there was a raid on his house, and in one room was the firearm. And whether it was in the same room, but it was still in the same house, was both cocaine and cannabis. And so he was not only arrested, wasn't selling of that nature, it was just pure possession. And that went up to the Supreme Court. And for anybody who is a nerd on these issues, I would certainly advise you to listen to the 2 hours of oral arguments, some of the most fascinating oral arguments that I've ever heard, hearing Supreme Court justices talking about gummies and smoking at parties in Hiawatha.
1: Yeah.
2: Was pretty entertaining, but at the end of it all, they came back with a pretty decisive opinion that basically negated this issue, and they didn't do it as a broad, so it still has to be applied to individuals, but I think the writing is on the wall that you cannot disarm an entire class of people
1: mm-hmm.
2: just purely because they have at some point used cannabis. Now, can they be under the influence of cannabis and use a firearm? No,
1: yeah,
2: that won't change. But the actual purchasing of it That prohibition is unconstitutional.
1: Okay. Well, yeah, that was a great victory, great decision. Normal filed an amicus brief. I had a chance to contribute just a little bit to that brief, and so that was great. That was a great, amazing, unanimous decision from the U.S. Supreme Court on that. Here's, and I'll wrap up here in just a minute, but here's something I'll bet you are aware of. Marijuana Biz Daily and elsewhere, it's been reported that marijuana multi-state operators are supporting an anti-marijuana Senate candidate, specifically Texas Attorney General Ken Paxton. Marijuana business people are giving money to MAGA Incorporated, and they're going to regret that, don't you think? I mean, this is just incredibly stupid. How can they be so naive?
2: But Dan, you know what's interesting is that right now in this space, things are so convoluted. You know, you've got people inside the Senate in the House that have been working on, you know, different forms of legalization, whether it's fair banking, whether it's, you know, just full legalization, it's the Controlled Substance Act. I mean, the whole kit and caboodle. And then, of course, we know that last year Trump announced that he was going to try to move it to rescheduling. I don't know if that was last year, this year, all these years. So they're all meshing together under Trump world. And so we're still waiting on that. So there's a lot of, and then, of course, something that is also near and dear to my heart, because as the regulator, I helped to expand hemp here in the state. And so the hemp industry and the MSOs, everybody's kind of at war with each other, and that war needs to end. There's enough of the green plants and enough of business opportunities and enough consumers out there that can, you know, go, but it's certainly something that is creating the business side of the cannabis industry and a little bit of a civil war right now.
1: Thank you, Nikki, so much for the great work you're doing, and good luck to you and your partisans on November 3rd. I'll really look forward to seeing you next month in Key West.
2: I will need that drink.
1: Yes, no doubt. No doubt, maybe a bit more. But we'll have a good time there. Thank you, Nikki.
2: Yes.
1: Have a good night.
2: Absolutely. Thanks,
1: Evan. Folks, our guest this evening has been Nikki Fried, attorney and member of Normal's National Board of Directors and also chair of the Florida Democratic Party, as well as the only Democrat elected statewide in the 2018 elections down in the Sunshine State. So it's very good of her to give of her precious time so close to the midterm elections. We've got, of course, a lot of stuff to talk about this evening. And before I get into it, I want to tell you that Trans Liberation Colombia is among the supporters of KOPN, and specifically Magic the Gathering fundraiser coming up. Do you play Magic the Gathering? Do you support Trans Liberation? If you answered yes to both of these, then Trans Liberation Colombia invites you to a casual commander event on October 26th from 6 to 10 p.m. at Hexagon Alley. That's October 26th at 111 South 9th Street, number 10 in downtown Columbia. For more information, email transliberationcolumbia@gmail.com. And, well, where shall we begin? Maybe we'll begin in Florida, where we have been. I saw a story and didn't have time to talk to Nikki about it this evening, but I certainly will next month. A story headline: Florida ordered these cameras off state roads. Some sheriffs simply moved them to private property. So this is an intriguing story from Yahoo.com, from I think it's actually from Reason, but I can't verify that at the moment. But what happened is in Polk County, Florida, the Department of Transportation drew a jurisdictional line on August 31 of this year. The gap between where a camera sits and what it sees turns out to be wide enough to drive through. APLR cameras, automated license plate reader cameras, do one thing with unsettling efficiency. They photograph your vehicle, read your plate, and log where you were and when. Over time, that data becomes a searchable record of your movements, and all of our movements, in fact. The Florida Department of Transportation's Engineering and Operations Memo 26-01 revoked all the existing permits for ALPR equipment in state highway rights of way, according to reporting by recordinglaw.com and WFTV. agencies had until September 30 to remove the hardware or risk FDOT, that's Florida Department of Transportation, pulling it themselves. What the order did not cover is cameras on county roads or municipal streets or on private property. And that carve-out is significant. It is also apparently a workable gap. Actually, Governor DeSantis ordered all the APLR readers removed by September 30. Instead, some sheriff's offices are simply moving them. In Polk County specifically, Flock cameras were moved onto private property while still scanning vehicles. Removing the hardware from a state road and ending a surveillance program are not the same thing. And so it's important that we bear in mind that these cameras can be moved onto private property, and in our efforts to regulate and or eliminate the Flock cameras and other cameras of their ilk, we need to bear in mind that we have to ask our government to not only ban the Flock cameras, but anything else that resembles the Flock cameras, and not to allow our law enforcement agencies to participate in any monitoring of the whereabouts of Americans who've done nothing wrong, who've done nothing to even invite scrutiny. All of us are placed under constant surveillance by these damn cameras. Well, there have been at least a couple of judges recently who ruled that this activity should require a search warrant, just like the Fourth Amendment says. Unreasonable searches and seizures shall not take place, and no warrant shall issue but upon probable cause. Well, the fact is that some judges are holding that that's exactly what is required before law enforcement officers can even examine the data that these cameras gather on all of us. And that's not such a radical notion. The U.S. Supreme Court held, and I believe the case was U.S. or Jones versus U.S., several years back, the U.S. Supreme Court held that if the police want to put a tracking device on our motor vehicles, that they must get a search warrant before doing so. Well, those tracking devices do precisely what Flock cameras do. They allow police officers to know where the target of the investigation is at all times, that is to say, where the target's vehicle is at all times. So it would seem to follow logically that a system that does precisely the same thing likewise ought to be ought to require a warrant before officers can access that database. So that attack is not a direct attack on the use and the presence of the Flock cameras themselves, but an attack on how they are used, and perhaps more importantly, how the data they produce can be accessed by law enforcement officers. So our friend Elizabeth Nolan Brown, who's been a guest on this program several times, writes for Reason Magazine, published a column on this topic. Headline, "No Warrant, No Suspicion, No Problem." And indeed, that's what many judges have held, but not all of them. So the question is not only whether Flock cameras, but also whether searches of people's cell phones at the border of the United States can be done without a search warrant. Elizabeth writes, "Part of the bedrock of American civil liberties is the Fourth Amendment's prohibition against unreasonable searches. There is no right to privacy explicit." Those words don't appear, in other words, in the Constitution. So she says, "There is no right to privacy and no due process in the justice system without that." In other words, without that protection. But immigration authorities, cops, and courts keep deciding that, for some reason, the Fourth Amendment just does not apply where new technology is concerned. Case in point, a federal court just held that authorities searching automated license plate reader systems like Flock don't count as a search for Fourth Amendment purposes. And, of course, that means, therefore, if there's no search, then there's no search warrant required. No probable cause is necessary. Cops can search Flock networks with their listed reason as LOL or LMAO. And courts have said, yeah, that's okay. That can be their reason. Well, combine this with another recent federal court ruling, this one upholding warrantless and suspicion-free searches of cell phones at the borders of the country, and it becomes clear that we are, as a society, making a mockery of the Fourth Amendment, which says that Americans shall not be subject to, quote, unreasonable searches and seizures, unquote, of their, quote, persons, houses, papers, and effects, close quote. For such a search to be constitutional, authorities must obtain a warrant, that is to say, a court order. That's all. Warrant is just another word for court order. And so authorities must obtain a court order that's based on probable cause and describes with particularity and in advance of the search exactly what is sought, exactly what is to be searched for and, if found, seized. That's what the founders, that's what the drafters of the Constitution clearly intended. But they didn't have flock cameras or smartphones when the Constitution was written. However, there's no reason to think that the framers of the Constitution baked in a technology exception to the Fourth Amendment. You know, it used to be people talked about a drug exception to the Fourth Amendment. Well, there isn't really a drug exception either, but many courts seem to believe there was. Well, and now we're dealing with many courts who seem to think that, well, if it involves some kind of new technology, well, that can't be subject to the Fourth Amendment because that technology wasn't around in 1787. Well, continuing, Elizabeth says they tried it with phone location data, arguing that so-called geofence warrants, demanding that tech companies turn over their information on anyone whose phone was in the vicinity of a crime scene, were not a violation of the Fourth Amendment, because obtaining this data did not count as a search. And that's very important, how we define a search. You know, some courts have held that drug-sniffing dogs searching your luggage, searching your purse or your pants is not a search either. But most Americans would say, yeah, I feel like that's kind of a search. Well, the Supreme Court held in June of this year that geofence warrants do indeed count as searches and therefore trigger the Fourth Amendment's safeguards against unreasonable searches and seizures. And in that case, which was titled Chatrie, Chatrie versus United States, that could trigger a rethinking. That case could trigger a rethinking of how the Fourth Amendment applies to automated license plate reader systems, including those provided by Flock, which insists on calling itself Flock Safety. Of course, it's all about safety. Suggests Stanford Law Professor Orrin S. Carr, noting that, quote, there was an oral argument in the 11th Circuit on this question on July 29. But so far, no dice. In a U.S. District Court for the Central District of California decision from that federal court, on September 10, Judge Virginia Phillips held that automated license plate reader database queries are not searches within the meaning of the Fourth Amendment. Well, she's wrong. Of course, she's wrong, and we all have the right to say so. That case involved Culver City, California police searching their Flock database for information on cars driven by suspects in two separate abductions and robberies. In cases like these, it can be hard for folks to see the trouble with law enforcement actions. After all, who would not cheer for cops catching kidnappers? But the cops could still have caught the alleged kidnappers in these cases if they had requested a search warrant before searching their Flock databases. This was not a case where they were following hot on the trail of a kidnapping in progress. Meanwhile, such a guardrail could prevent them from using Flock cameras to search people for less justifiable reasons. An even more disturbing Fourth Amendment ruling came from the U.S. Court of Appeals for the Second Circuit, and that was just last week. This case concerned Customs and Border Protection and their assertion that agents can search people's electronic devices, including cell phones, laptops, smartwatches, and much more, and make copies of their contents with no court order and without any reasonable suspicion, let alone probable cause, if those devices belong to people flying into or out of this country at a U.S. airport. In a September 17 decision, second court judges held that this is perfectly reasonable and therefore does not violate the Fourth Amendment. Quote, no suspicion is required before the government searches a traveler's cell phone at the border, Justice Stephen Menasche wrote. Elizabeth says, I'm with the Institute for Justice's Patrick Giacomo on this one. In legal terms, this is nuts, commented Mr. Giacomo. Of course, a suspicionless search of someone's phone, a tool indispensable to participation in modern society. And that's the wording of, I believe, of Chief Justice John Roberts in a previous decision. Allowing the government to search a cell phone without a search warrant is not allowed, except at the borders or except at airports for people flying into or out of the country. And it shouldn't be there either, in my humble opinion. Well, the fact is that this is going to be debated for quite some time. We will continue to witness the evolution of the law on this topic. And it's 7:45 p.m. now, and by the clock on the wall here in the studios of KOPN, I'm Dan Vietz. Our engineer and producer is Laird Oakey, and the program is Sex, Drugs, and Civil Liberties. Well, we did win one victory. We won at least one victory recently on this point. And Elizabeth Nolan Brown wrote about that back on October 7 for Reason Magazine, of course. Go to reason.com 2026 if you want to find more details about this. But Elizabeth writes, today, that is October 7, today there's yet more evidence that the tide is turning against Flock, an automated license plate reader system in pervasive use around the country. You know, and I think even using the term ALPR is misleading. Right here in Colombia, there are indeed license plate readers set up at many, many intersections across our city and in small towns in our county. But those license plate readers do more than just read license plates. They record the description of the motor vehicle. They record things like whether there's a bumper sticker on a given motor vehicle. They suck up a lot more information than the name license plate reader would suggest. Well, not only that, but there are far more comprehensive camera operations going on right here in Colombia. Flock cameras that are not ALPRs, Flock cameras that are intended to take in the entire gamut of human behavior within wide areas around major intersections of our city. They're not ALPRs. They are surveillance cameras in the broadest sense. Well, back to Elizabeth's article. She says, calling it, quote, indiscriminate mass surveillance, unquote, a federal court in Oklahoma has granted a woman's motion to suppress evidence found in her car after a search that was conducted based on information obtained through the use of Flock cameras. The court's scathing and beautiful takedown of warrantless Flock searches is something to behold. Quote, think about it this way. We might reasonably expect our friends and family to tell us something like, quote, hey, I saw you out driving by the store last week, unquote, writes Judge Sarah E. Hill of the U.S. District Court for Oklahoma. Quote, but we do not expect people to know, let alone strangers, and especially not law enforcement, to randomly approach us and say, hey, I've been following your car for the last 30 days, and here is a detailed log of every place your vehicle has been with supporting photographic evidence. I am also going to share this information with law enforcement throughout the nation so they too will know where you have been during the past month. The judge writes, freedom from persistent dragnet-like surveillance while in public is a reasonable expectation. Well, that is exactly right. And that phrase is important. The so-called reasonable expectation is the standard, if you can call it that, that the U.S. Supreme Court has adopted to measure whether a certain activity does trigger the protections of the Fourth Amendment or not. And there is a right of privacy in the Constitution, and the Supreme Court has said if one has what our society is prepared to recognize as a reasonable expectation of privacy, well, then it requires a court order to violate that reasonable expectation. Judge Hill rejected previous court holdings that law enforcement using APLR systems are not searches for Fourth Amendment purposes. The Fox system and similar programs capture images of people's cars and store these images along with the time and the location where they were captured and details about the car's manufacturer, model, and various other features. Authorities can later query the system about specific vehicles using license plate numbers or simply descriptions of the vehicle, or search for all vehicles that drove into a given area at a given time. High-profile instances of cops using FOC for private stalking purposes have indeed made news. But the bigger issue is how these tools are being used in what one might term legitimate cases, in other words, for true law enforcement purposes, when they're used for whatever purpose, without a search warrant, without a court order. This judge, at least, is holding, they violate our Fourth Amendment rights. The protocol that has emerged around LPR systems does not involve cops presenting probable cause and obtaining a court order before conducting such a search. Well, again, I commend this article to you. There's a great deal more to it than we have time to recite this evening on this program. But I may ask Elizabeth to come back on the show and talk about this topic. Unfortunately, as Jacob Sullum, another Reason writer who we had on the show just a few weeks ago, Jacob points out 2 days later, the headline of his article is, "Despite a notable victory in Oklahoma, legal challenges to FOC cameras still face long odds." State and federal courts have almost uniformly ruled that searches of ALPR databases do not implicate the Fourth Amendment. Jason says last week a federal judge in Oklahoma ruled that querying, that is, you might say searching, a database of information collected by ALPRs counts as a search. In other words, it is a search when cops search that data, and therefore they need to get a search warrant before doing so. As Reasons, Elizabeth Nolan Brown has noted, that decision was welcome news for critics who argued that warrantless access to ALPR data threatens the privacy of innocent motorists across the country. But a decision that a California judge issued the following day, which dismissed a lawsuit arguing that San Jose's ALPR network violates the state constitution, is much more typical of the outcome of litigation in this area, which so far has been almost uniformly unsuccessful, that is, from the point of those who care about privacy and civil liberties, unsuccessful. The contrast between these two decisions suggests the challenges such lawsuits face as judges grapple with the implications of Supreme Court precedents involving cell phone location data. Although the relevance of those precedents might seem obvious, state and federal courts generally have perceived important differences between cell phone tracking and police use of roadside cameras that record images of passing cars. The Oklahoma case was United States versus Kyle, and it stemmed from a Tulsa County deputy named Freddie Alani's search of a database maintained by the FOC company, the leading ALPR supplier. Alani's obtained historical data information for a car that had California plates, which at that point was only grounds for suspecting that the driver might be involved in criminal activity. That was the only basis at that point. It was from California, which gives you a sense of how slight the pretext for accessing ALPR data can be. When Alani's typed those words, he had neither witnessed a traffic violation, nor had he collected any evidence that would justify a criminal investigation. Nor do cops need one, unless the courts are going to uphold the Fourth Amendment and indeed find that these searches are searches within the meaning of the Fourth Amendment, then none of us are going to have any privacy regarding where we travel at any time. I want to jump to a couple of other notable articles that a good friend shared with me. And one is, and I confess, I haven't read all of this piece myself yet, but the headline from the Marijuana Herald, another online news service, the headline is, "Study finds cannabis buds can remove up to 100% of lead and copper from contaminated wastewater." The Marijuana Herald tells us that cannabis buds treated with sodium bicarbonate removed 96 to 100% of lead and copper. You know, the up to 100 may not be that impressive. Hell, that could be 1%. but 96 to 100% is the actual result of the study, and 96% is pretty darn close to 100, from contaminated wastewater samples and laboratory tests, according to a study published today in the journal Water, Air, and Soil Pollution. The research conducted by scientists at the University of KwaZulu-Natal and the KwaZulu-Natal Department of Agriculture and Rural Development in South Africa found that cannabis flower could serve as an inexpensive, environmentally friendly material for removing potentially harmful metals from wastewater. Researchers evaluated three forms of cannabis buds: untreated flower, flower treated with glycine, and flower modified with sodium bicarbonate, commonly known as baking soda. You know, something which is cheap and plentiful. By combining baking soda with cannabis buds, you can remove otherwise toxic and poisonous metals from wastewater. The materials were ground into powder and tested for their ability to absorb lead and copper ions from contaminated water. The team tested the materials under different temperatures, acidity levels, concentrations, and exposure times to determine the most effective conditions. They found that just 10 milligrams of cannabis-based material could effectively treat 10 milliliters of contaminated water within 10 minutes under optimal lab conditions. So, I mean, that is pretty darn amazing, and something which certainly bears further research. We need to see if these results can be replicated by other researchers, and if so, then indeed, that's an extremely promising development. Another very recent story that I want to share with you in the remaining minutes that we have here tonight is headline: clinical trial finds that THC and CBD and terpene formulation reduces morphine use by nearly 50% in patients with acute nerve pain. THC, of course, is tetrahydrocannabinol, generally regarded in the mainstream media invariably report is that's what gets you high. It's overly simplistic, but there's a great deal of truth in that. CBD is generally described as not getting you high. Cannabidiol is that substance, another chemical unique to cannabis. Cannabidiol does have some very important medical benefits, and terpenes. Terpenes have come into much greater prominence in recent years, and terpenes are, as I understand it, again, unique to cannabis plants, and they are what gives cannabis its taste, its aroma, and in some cases, its ability to get one high. So a clinical trial has found that THC, CBD, and terpene formulation reduces morphine use by nearly half in patients with acute nerve pain. And acute nerve pain is common, very widespread. So a randomized clinical trial involving 69 patients found that a single dose of a cannabinoid formulation containing THC, CBD, and terpenes, which of course is contained in almost all cannabis, reduced morphine consumption by nearly half over 24 hours in patients experiencing acute nerve-related pain. Now, nerve-related pain, again, is pretty common. It is common to people who are dealing with multiple sclerosis in particular. The study, published in the Journal of Cannabis Research, was conducted by researchers affiliated with the Hadassah Hebrew University Medical Center in Jerusalem and other institutions. The study examined whether cannabinoids could reduce the amount of opioid medication needed to manage acute radicular, in other words, pain radiating from the nerves, radicular pain, a condition involving pain that radiates along an affected nerve. Researchers enrolled 69 adults who arrived at an emergency department with severe radicular pain confirmed through CT or MRI, magnetic resonance imaging, or CAT scans. Participants were randomly assigned to receive either a high-dose cannabinoid formulation or a low-dose formulation or a placebo containing no cannabinoids. The high-dose group received 19.8 milligrams each of THC and CBD along with terpenes. The low-dose group received 9.9 milligrams of each cannabinoid. And these are not extraordinarily high dosages. If I'm understanding this correctly, you know, when you buy gummies, they typically have 10 milligrams, so equivalent to two gummies in the high-dose group. The low-dose group receiving just below what you would typically get in a single gummy. During the 24 hours following treatment, patients receiving the high-dose formulation consumed an average of 17.4 milligrams of IV morphine, compared with 33.2 milligrams among those receiving the placebo. That represents a 47.6% reduction in morphine use, a very statistically significant difference. Despite receiving substantially less morphine, patients in the high-dose group reported pain levels comparable to those in the placebo group. Researchers found no statistically significant differences in average pain intensity among the three groups. Well, that's interesting and certainly bears further examination, further research, but it is consistent with research that's been done in states that legalized access to medical marijuana. A study that came out several years ago showed, on average, a 25% reduction in the use of opioid painkillers by all patients in states where access to medical marijuana had been legally permitted. Now that was in itself pretty dramatic. This is about twice as dramatic. Well, meanwhile, voters in Massachusetts on November 3 will consider a question of whether to repeal marijuana legalization in that state. Question 8. Nearly three-quarters of Massachusetts voters say they will vote no on question 8, and this is consistent with other polling. This poll was done by the University of New Hampshire, and so that's good. That's good news. We're glad to hear that, and it certainly reinforces what we believe is true around the nation, that states which have experimented with or adopted, perhaps is a better term, legalization of medical marijuana, which is now more than 40 states, and those states, 23 of them at this point, which have legalized non-medical access to cannabis by adults, have found that they have no regrets. They have found that for instance, as another study issued this week shows, there is no increase in fatal motor vehicle crashes following marijuana legalization. That's a headline from Ottawa, Canada. Go to normal.org if you want to find more details about that. And, of course, it's also shown that a growing number of physicians are issuing medical cannabis authorizations. The many doctors were very nervous, very apprehensive about signing off on cannabis recommendations when medical marijuana first became legal. But as time goes by, and as they realize that none of the horrible consequences predicted by the prohibitionists have come to pass, many doctors have become a little braver about that. And indeed, the number one bugaboo, the number one fear that the fear mongers promoted was that we'll see more marijuana use by our children. Our teens will use more marijuana. Well, that too has been debunked. And indeed, again, go to normal.org, N-O-R-M-L.org. One of the stories highlighted this week is headline, Teen Marijuana Use Has Declined Significantly in States Where Adult Use Has Been Legalized. So we're out of time. I thank you for listening. I thank Laird Oakey very much for helping to engineer this program. And I urge you to stay tuned now for Accent on Swing with Laird Oakey and some of the greatest music of the past two millennia. And be back with us again next Tuesday and almost every Tuesday henceforth for more discussion of sex and drugs and civil liberties right here on KOPN. I'm Dan Veets. Good night and good luck.
3: 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I never miss this one.
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Joe Jackson and band, Jumpin' with Symphony Sid, and before that we heard Benny Rides Again, the name of the album, Eddie Daniels and Gary Burton, Eddie Daniels on clarinet, Gary Burton on vibes, the late Mulgrew Miller on piano, Mark Johnson bass, Peter Erskine drums, Slip Disc. And before that, Airmail Special, both written by Benny Goodman. Well, Airmail Special written also with Charlie Christian. And we start off with an abbreviated version of Show Me, Karen Allison. You know, I played that the whole thing this afternoon. It worked just fine, but our CD player didn't seem to like that one. That was one of the albums she made with Kansas City area musicians, although you didn't hear very much of them. Because it was shortened, Bob Bowman on bass, Paul Smith piano, Danny Embry on guitar, who has moved on to Portland, Oregon. 8:16, the program is Accent on Swing. I'm Laird Oakey here in our KOPN studio live. Show runs up to 10 o'clock, at which time Matt moves in on the airwaves for Movies and Moods. Here's a band led by Brian Bromberg, bassist. And on this one, which is a song written by Herbie Hancock, Cantaloupe Island, we hear solos by Pick Braun on trumpet, Kirk Whalen on tenor sax, George Duke on piano, Vinny Calata on drums, and Brian Bromberg and band Cantaloupe Island on KOPN.

say I'm all young. I did not know what year it was. Life was no prize.

Cecile McLaurin-Salvant singing the Rodgers and Hart standard. I didn't know what time it was. And before that, bassist Brian Bromberg and his band playing Cantaloupe Island, written by Herbie Hancock. 8:30, the show is Accent on Swing. It is 83 degrees in Columbia, low tonight of 68. Rain starting late and continuing tomorrow, Wednesday, with a high of 75. Hey, Steve Allen, talk show host, comedian, author, wrote a lot of books, none of which I've read. Pianist, composer, multi-talented guy he was. And we're going to listen to Steve Allen and his all-stars. Steve Allen, piano, Manny Album, arranger, Irby Green, trombone, Al Cohn, tenor sax, Jimmy Nottingham, trumpet, Tony Scott, clarinet, Munda Lowe, guitar, Joe Wilder, trumpet, Bob Brookmeyer, trombone. Listen to two songs, neither very long. And first one is Walk and Choose, the liner notes by Steve Allen. He writes Jerry Mulligan's Walk and Choose. This is early Mulligan, already a standard in its own area. Then Dave Brubeck's The Duke. Dave purposely wrote this one in the style of The Duke. Kind of a friendly salute. It's a good job and very offbeat and subtle harmonically. Practically impossible to play by ear. Jerry Mulligan tune before that, Walk and Choose. Steve Allen and his All-Stars.

0: Ella Fitzgerald sings the Irving Berlin songbook, Paul Weston and his orchestra. Before Ella, we heard Steve Allen and his All Stars vinyl record, obviously, from way back. Steve Allen at the piano playing the Duke, and before that, Walkin' Shoes. 8:44. Well, let's listen to a couple of notices here for your edification.
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4: 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My colleagues and I work to bring you a mix of classical and art music that helps brighten the new day. The Morning Air prepares you to face the world and hear the news on Democracy Now! at 8. 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As a friend used to say,
5: for me, it's like a cup of coffee for my soul.
0: A couple of birthdays I want to note. One is Terry Gibbs, the Vibes player. Today is his birthday, Tuesday. And he's 102 years old. I'm going to play several selections from this live performance at the Sundown Club in Hollywood, 1959. Terry Gibbs made a series of live recordings with this fabulous dream band, he called it, from 1959 to 1961. Never, as far as I know, never went into the studio with this band, and the records were released many years later. Bit of the liner notes here by Terry Gibbs from 1987. Probably the greatest thrill I've ever had in my whole music career was standing in front of the Dream Band back in 1959. Two things come to mind. One was the musical sound that was coming from the musicians on the bandstand, and the other was seeing the audience's reaction to the music. So we'll listen to three or four. They're not very long. Tunes from this band, starting with The Song Is You. The Song Is You, solos by Bill Holman, or rather, he's the arranger. Solos by Terry Gibbs on Vibes, Bill Perkins on tenor sax. The Terry Gibbs Dream Band on KOPN's Accent on Swing.
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Terry Gibbs' Dream Band live at the Sundown Club, Hollywood, 1959. That one was Blue Lou, solos by Terry Gibbs on vibes, Bill Perkins on tenor sax, Stu Williamson on trumpet, Lou Levy on piano. Before that, Dancing in the Dark, solos by Gibbs on vibes, Conti Condoli on trumpet, Moonglow before that, solos by Buddy Clark on bass, Terry Gibbs vibes, Conti Condoli trumpet, Joe Miney alto. And the first one, the song is You, solos by Terry Gibbs vibes, Bill Perkins tenor sax. Today is Terry Gibbs' birthday, 102. 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I'm Laird Oakey here live for Accent on Swing, which runs up to 10 o'clock, at which time Matt takes the reins for Movies and Moods, followed by Word Around Town. The Midnight Hour brings us Flight Risk with Ed Herman. You know, I just noticed that there is a promo for World Around Town very at the bottom, alphabetical order. So I played it tonight for the first time, and I'll make a habit of doing so from now on. Unitarian Universalist for Justice in the Middle East is hosting a chili supper fundraiser to support Med Global in Palestine, taking place on Saturday, October 17. 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I'll start the second hour with some more big band music. How about Count Basie and his orchestra, Flight of the Foo Birds?

Edie Gourmet. Before Edie Gourmet, how did he look? We heard Count Basie and his orchestra from the album Atomic Basie, recorded in 1957. You know, the cover of this album shows an atomic bomb going off. The complete Atomic Basie. All the tunes written by Neil Hefti. Little Darlin', preceded by Midnight Blue, and the first one, Flight of the Foo Birds. Bill Basie, of course, at the piano. 921, Accent on Swing is the program. Here's the other birthday I wanted to note. In addition to Terry Gibbs turning 102 today, yesterday was the birthday of tenor saxophonist Harry Allen, 60th. He plays in that traditional swing style of Coleman Hawkins and Ben Webster and Scott Hamilton with the full-bodied sound. Very good on ballads like those other cats. Here he is with the Hank Jones Trio playing All My Tomorrows.

Boy, that's a good version of Take Five. He evokes Dave Brubeck the way he plays it, yet he puts his own stamp on it, does Tom Andes and his trio from the new album, Mr. Smooth, Tom Andes Trio House Band at Murray's. Tom Andes on piano, Kevin Hennessy on bass, Troy Hall on drums, sound engineer Pete Skolka, mastering Steve Gardner, producer Steve Starr. And before Take Five, we heard In a Sentimental Mood. And before that, we heard tenor saxophonist Harry Allen playing All My Tomorrows. His birthday is this week, his 60th. 9:41 at 10, it's Movies and Moods. A look at the jazz calendar, and there's a lot happening this week. Packed. Jazz Louisiana Kitchen, Friday, October 16. Planet Jazz, Saturday, October 17. Joel Anderson Jazz, those are 6 to 9. Murray's on Sunday, a We Always Swing event. Joel Fromm Trio. Sunday, October 18. Shows at 3 and 6:30. Whitmore Recital Hall in the MU campus. October 16. It's the Fred Tompkins Trio, 8 o'clock. That's a left field series event. Thursday, October 15, the Cafe Berlin Jazz Jam, 7 to 10. Glenn Miller Orchestra, Missouri Theater, Saturday, October 17, 7 o'clock, Legacy Band. Let's see, the Jazz Combo Showcase, Thursday, October 15, Whitmore Recital Hall. Thursday, October 15, 7 o'clock. And, the Broadway Brewery, October 26th, traditional last Monday of the month. It's the Columbia Jazz Orchestra, 7:30 to 9:30. Ongoing at Murray's, Monday, Wednesday, Saturday, Tom Andes. Saturday, it's the Trio. Tuesday, Pete Skolka. Thursday, Joel Anderson. Those are 7 to 10, except the Trio on Saturday is about 9 till late. Ongoing every Thursday at Top 10 Wines, Greg Aker and Company, 7 to 9. So a lot happening. And the jazz scene in Columbia the next few days. Well, speaking of Murray's, here's the fabulous band that played there a few weeks ago, Adam O'Farrell's Elephant Quartet. Adam O'Farrell on, I picked up their vinyl record that they had there. Adam O'Farrell, trumpet and electronics. Yvonne Rogers, piano. Walter Stinson, bass. Russell Holzman, drums. All the pieces written by Adam O'Farrell. And this one is Eleanor's Dance.

Richie Cole and Phil Woods live at the historic Paramount Theater, Denver, Colorado, 1980, playing Scrapple from the Apple, playing alto saxes. As the liner notes by Leonard Feather note, say, Richie Cole is the most, quote, the most talked about new talent in jazz. He was so big in the 80s, but died a few years ago, kind of forgotten, it seemed to me. I didn't know, actually, till some years after he passed, that he was gone. And before that, we heard the late Cassandra Wilson singing Blue Skies, preceded by Adam O'Farrell's Elephant Quartet. Thanks for listening to Accent on Swing this Tuesday night. Stay tuned for Movies and Moods. 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
4: Oh. Hello, and you are listening to KOPN, Columbia. This is Matt here with Movies and Moods, and it is, of course, October, so we gotta play some stuff that is more spooky than our previous show, our Scooby-Doo show. I think it is time for some of the more well-known horror. I'm not going to say that all of these are classic, because this isn't The Devil's Cauldron from 1932. This is our more well-known 1980s, 1970s, 1990s, 2000s, horror movies that you know and love, and the soundtracks for them. So we will do some of those ones, and of course we'll start it off with The Shining right here on KOPN Columbia. Thank you for listening.

Friday the 13th's main theme right there. Before that, it was the main theme, A Nightmare on Elm Street by Charles, my goodness, Bernstein. Before that, it was Wendy Carlos and Rachel Elkind with the main theme for The Shining. You're still listening to KOPN Columbia. It is, of course, October, the spookiest of months.

So we're giving you the spookiest of music. And I have one more from A Nightmare on Elm Street, Wes Craven's wonderful film. So let's give it away to School Horror and Stay Awake.

John Carpenter. Of course, we plan to play Halloween. The Shape Lurks. Before that, it was the Babadook theme from a movie retrospective collection, and Resurrection theme from Hellraiser. And of course, we started it off with Wes Craven's A Nightmare on Elm Street by Charles Bernstein. Bernstein? Who knows? You know, could be either. But we've got a lot more for you, and a lot more movies, horror movies for you. There is so many horror movies that are coming out at any given time, and there is always a good opportunity to watch new horror and new movies that you haven't seen. Of course, these are the not-so-distant classics, and I think that all of these deserve a good watch this October. Especially this next one. I love Salem's Lot, and I hope you do too. Here is the main title for Salem's Lot. Harry Suckman.

playing out in the background right now is The Clown, They're Here, Broken Glass, The Hole, and TV People, a huge section of the work of the Poltergeist, if you figured that one out. Before that, it was Cemetery from The Night of the Living Dead and Salem's Lot to start it all off. And here is another incredible movie, one of my favorites. Here is John Carpenter's The Thing, all on KOPN Columbia.

0: playing out in the background right now is, of course, Prince of Darkness, John Carpenter.
1: Before man walked the earth, it slept for centuries. It's evil, it's real, it's awakening. Oh,
0: what a wonderful time. And before that, it is The Bride Reanimated, another wonderful title. And The Thing, John Carpenter, to start off that block of music. And now, this movie, I couldn't get through as a child, and it still somewhat gets me to this day. Here is Stephen King's It.

playing out right there is Welcome to the Creep Show and Prologue for the Creep Show, John Harrison. Before that, it was Omen Main Titles by Marco Beltrami and Children of the Corn being performed by the London Theatre Orchestra for their horror show that they do in October. And the main title for Stephen King's It, I don't know why that movie got me so many times, but it did. And we are coming to the top of the hour. You have been listening to KOPN Columbia. This has been Matt here with Movies and Moods. I hope that you have a wonderfully wicked October. I hope that you're watching as many horror movies as you can. And I hope that you come back next week for something relatively haunted. Here is Tales from the Crypt.

0: Are you about to mow the lawn? It's blazing hot out here. Smokey Bear says,
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3: 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My name is BHD the DJ, and this is Word Around Town, bringing you the latest in hip-hop and R&B right here in the mid-Missouri area. We cover Columbia, areas such as Jeff City, Moberly, Fulton, and other areas. Sometimes we play some music from St. Louis, sometimes we play some music from Kansas City and Springfield, down there in the Boot Hill, but it's mostly 90% Missouri hip-hop. I have a guest tonight, they're not here yet, so I'm just gonna play some music in the meantime. I just got here from, DJ night, at this place. I don't know, it's a basement show thing. They're doing more, like, electronic music stuff, but, there are a few hip-hop shows coming up. I know on the 17th, Little Poet is doing something, and, on the 24th, you can find me at Rose Music Hall. I'm trying to get a few artists on my set that's going to be electronic music, hip-hop, and some other things if you are interested. But in the meantime, this is Alex with a 3-200 shots here on KOPN 89.5 FM.

been out the gym, Anthony Davis. Yes, yeah, yeah, yeah, young five, I come alive in the nighttime. Chiropractor, I'm really known to bend it fine. Getting to the paper, I can't sit up on no FaceTime. Greatness, it takes patience, yeah, you know that it's just take time. 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

0: this chop.
1: But I'm still on point with this chop. Two different gens, I call them twins. Twice these blow up blocks.
0: All right, and we are back here at KOPN Columbia 89.5 FM. This is Word Around Town. You just heard Six with Both Phones Dead. I really like that one. Before that, you heard Grud with Right Now. Shout outs to Grud. Shout outs to Yapper 2. Before that, with Ella Kane, PS5, and an unreleased one by myself, Oscuro, out of

Billy, Intent with Damo Don Juan, Little Poet and Ziggy Five on it. And we started off the block with 200 Shots by Alex with a 3. A lot of really great Columbia artists right there in that block. I've got a artist coming in just a minute. I believe they're on the way, so they're going to be in the studio in just a second. But yeah, thank you for tuning in. Usually I try to play local music and do some interviews and stuff like that, but I have a day job, so it's a little hard for me to do that right now. But I'm still going to bring local music, and every once in a while I switch it up, do some vinyl sets, do some stuff of like things that I've just been listening to in general. I listen to a lot of music, believe it or not, as a DJ for over 10 years here in the Columbia scene. But we're going to play one from Peso Key called Silhouette. Really great song. He's definitely on some like Alchemist, like Larry June and Currency kind of vibes. So I hope you enjoy it, and we'll be back in just a minute here on 89.5 FM KOPN.

All right, and we are back here at 89.5 FM KOPN. You just heard a beat from myself called Terrifier. You might hear that with some vocals on it sometime soon. Before that, you heard Get In by Steady P, featuring Sergio Slayer and Van Ghost. Steady P out of Kansas City, shout out to him. He used to be doing a lot of shows out here in Como. Indie Ground, I think, started out here. So shout out to him. Shout out to DJ Moff. I saw him recently up at Social Room. Great DJ. A plus. Before that, we had Damo Don Mom with DTF, Sir Kareem with Come Save Me, Jay Rector with Antisocial, Peso Key with Silhouette. This is one that I also produced. It's a little unfinished, but I like it. It's a lot different than what most people would expect from me, but that's fine. Gonna play a few more things, and then hopefully my guest will be here in just a second. My guest is Young Zo.

Got four tracks from him queued up, and we'll get it started in just a second. But until then, enjoy some weird beats that I made that I've sent to people, and they're just like, "Eh, I don't know if this is for me." And that's fine. I don't make music for other people. I make music for myself. So maybe this will get released. Maybe it won't. Who knows? Let's see here.

I made this one using a Make Noise Strega. It's a really good noise maker. It gets really screamy if you can push it. And then I also used some synthesizers that I made in Serum, as well as some stuff that I made using a Kontakt plugin. This one's called Thoughts. Up next, we got one called Nepo Baby that I made when I was going to go to the RP Boo show. I don't think I've played this one out before. It needs vocals, but I had fun making it. It's on some footwork, Chicago kind of vibes. So

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Feet in the dirt like Dietti. Ace yelling, can you heal me? Unfinished business like Teddy. Going harder like Zoe. Baba Duke.

0: right, and we are back here in the KOPN studios. My guest here just pulled up. It's a mess out there on I-70, that's for sure.
1: Yeah.
0: It is a disaster. What is going on? If you could tell the people who you are.
1: It's your boy Young Zo, rapping artist from Columbia, Missouri.
0: Glad to have you on here. It's been a minute. I remember DJing a few of your shows a while back.
1: Yeah.
0: Can you tell us what you've been up to recently?
1: Recently, I moved out the city to Florida. I'm dropping a project tonight called Born to Be a Star. It's a whole album that I'm supposed to be dropping tonight. So, and there's a show coming up with another artist, Poet, on the 24th of this month.
0: Yep.
1: He usually has one every year, so.
0: Shout out to Poet.
1: Shout out to Poet, man. I'm be at that event, of course, performing live. And yeah, awesome. That's pretty much it.
0: Yeah, I know my friend Damo's going to be there. I think Queso Key's going to be on there. I played him earlier.
1: A lot of local Columbia artists.
0: It's going to be a good show. I'm not going to be there, but it's going to be a good show. do you know where it's at, by the way?
1: I think it might actually be held at a park.
0: Really?
1: I think it might be at a park, or it might be at the little tattoo parlor, maybe. That's right.
0: Yeah, I thought so. The Under the Gun. Yeah.
1: On Business Loop.
0: Yeah, they've been doing a lot of stuff recently. I've been to a few of their shows. It's been pretty cool. Yeah,
1: I know Poet did it last year. I performed at that one. It was a pretty cool show.
0: Yeah, I was at that for a little bit. They had like a giant skull like above the stage. I was like, this is tight. I love that.
1: Yeah, no, they definitely got some good decorations in there. It's pretty spacious too for a venue.
0: Yeah, definitely.
1: For a venue that's just coming out of nowhere, for real, honestly.
0: Yeah, I'm excited to see what they do there. That's for sure. I played 2012 and Aw Yeah just a minute ago.
1: Yeah.
0: Could you tell us a little bit about those two songs?
1: Aw Yeah is something I made not too long ago. It was just more I was in the feeling, the vibe of the beat. And 2012 is probably one of my favorite ones because it just gives a vibe of it just taking me back. It kind of got a sample in there that plays that just is like makes you vibe out and just be like, yeah. And it takes me back a little bit to around that time, 2012. A little more simpler. 2012 was like the 2016 before it was 2016. It was a lot of trends in 2012 and 2013 that were pretty big. That left like a big mark, nostalgic kind of deal.
0: Definitely. Like, I graduated from high school in 2012, and I just remember like listening to like Lil B on my iPod, you know? There was a lot of good, like, that was like Future when he was just popping off.
1: It was the 2012 before 2016, what it was. Because, you know, the music always plays a role in the future generations, you know? We always have big outbreak years. Like, it was 2012, 2016, then 2018. In 2020, now it's kind of saturated. I mean, you still got some popping up, but those were the years where you was actually getting big artists that were going crazy, like with Lyrical Lemonade, even like you said, Lil B's and Futures that was dropping projects that people were like changing people's life, honestly.
0: Yeah, and then like Young Thug came through and just changed the whole game.
1: Yeah, definitely. Young Thug definitely did.
0: Oh, totally. Yeah, I mean, 2016 was just a really interesting time. I remember like listening to like so much like just regular like mainstream hip hop and just being excited. You know, I mean, like Lil Uzi was like on the top of his game back then.
1: Lil Uzi,
0: like P's and Q's, like Grab the Wheel, like
1: It was a good 2016. Had a good like. I think 21 Savage was in there.
0: Yeah, definitely.
1: Kodak, with that Double XL, that was a good form of like all the artists that was having a crazy outbreak that year. Like, even like Denzel Curry.
0: Man, shout out to Denzel Curry.
1: Man, yeah, no. He definitely left the mark in the industry, of course, too. Even X, Ski Mask, the Slum God, they weren't really like blown up all the way yet, but underground wise they were. They were pretty much known. I think X had a good name. I think Ski Mask was just like
0: I knew Denzel for a minute because he was doing a lot of stuff with like Space Ghost Perp, and he was doing stuff with like Lil Ugly Man and a lot of those like underground like Memphis kind of rappers. But like, I don't know, you're out in Florida now, and I'm kind of curious what the scene's like out there because you don't really hear a lot about Florida these days.
1: So something interesting that just happened the other day. I was down in Florida and they had a band lab event.
0: And, band lab, all right.
1: Yeah, like, you know, people record off their phones. So I'm like, they send me an invite and I look and I go to the event And it's like over 100 artists that just usually record off their phone. And it was just like a contest for seeing who had the best song. But they also had like two hanging mic outsides for people to shoot videos.
0: Yeah.
1: Like it was a good networking event. I probably gained at least 60 followers just from that event. Just, hey, follow me on Instagram. I'll follow you back. You know, follow me. Follow you back. I shot 3 videos there in one day. And I was only there for a period of like an hour and a half. So to meet that many people and get some content made, it was pretty cool. And it was like underground and kind of like your underground sound. Like I could see how XXXTentacion came from a Florida and your Ski Masks and even like your Denzel Curry's and all your people that even came from that South or even Florida wave of underground. I can see how that still plays a part now. Because when I'm down there, you still, like, I still see people with the big baggy jeans, Converses on, and little small t-shirts. You know what I'm saying?
0: Yeah, that's wild because I know it's hot. It's hot down there. And I remember reading the Pimp C book, and he was, like, insistent on wearing that fur coat on the beach.
1: Down there, they don't care how hot it is. You can wear a jumpsuit. There's people that wear jumpsuits in 100-degree weather. And it's normal. Crazy. They adapt to it like lizards.
0: Oh man, I couldn't do that.
1: And that's another thing. There's a million lizards out there. Like, I walk outside my house and it's probably 100 of them outside every single day. There's no way I'm going today. Sometimes I see them in the house. It might be one in the house. It's just so many. But it's beautiful out there. Definitely beautiful. It's warm out there. Columbia was kind of warm when I came down. I just flew down here 2 days ago, and I thought it was going to be cold when I came.
0: Yeah.
1: It was 9 degrees.
0: Yeah, it's been unusually hot. I've actually been at my day job sitting there in my, like, you know, short sleeve shirt, and I'm just like, man, I wish I could pull out the long sleeves now.
1: I thought we'd definitely be at that by now. I was like, man, it definitely feels a little hot out here.
0: Awesome. Well, Young Zoe, where can the people find you?
1: On all streaming platforms, you could type in Young Hollow Zoe. I'm on Apple Music, Spotify, YouTube, even on Instagram, Snapchat. You can find my music, my reels, on all the platforms.
0: Awesome. Well, I'm going to play Heartless and Yes Lord, and we're gonna get you back here for a full set sometime. Definitely. Yes,
1: no, definitely. I'm definitely down for that.
0: Oh, I-70. They got to clear that up.
1: I-70. Do not get on I-70. Whatever you do, do not get on I-70.
0: Do not do it.
1: Take a back way or something because it's terrible right now. It's back there. There's people actually outside their cars right now just standing around. It's stopped dead traffic.
0: Oh, man. I feel so bad.
1: They've been working on roads for a good year now.
0: Oh, they should be done by now. But, you know, that bridge's still out, and everybody's complaining about that.
1: Roundabouts and bridges.
0: That's Columbia life. All right, we're going to play Heartless and get out of here. Thank you for tuning in. Thank you for coming in, Young Zoe. We'll get you on here another time for sure.
1: Yes, Lord.
2: Then I realize what it is. There's a man.

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1: 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You're tuned in to Flight Risk. I'm Ed Herman. This hour is music performed at Experimental Sound Studio in Chicago. 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It's a recording studio, a performance venue, and sponsors public sound installations throughout Chicago. This year is the 40th year for ESS, and next weekend they're having a day-long celebration of performances to mark the occasion. So, for the first hour on tonight's Flight Risk, I'm going to play music performed at ESS. I'll start with clarinetist Ben Goldberg. He and Michael Coleman, on electric piano and synthesizer, play a Steve Lacy composition, The Heebie-Jeebies. Next, Bonnie Jones does an electronics improvisation, then pianist Chris Davis. First up, Ben Goldman and Michael Coleman.

Chris Davis with an improvisation leading into the tune Moonmouth. Before that, Bonnie Jones on electronics, and the show opened with Ben Goldberg and Michael Coleman. This is Flight Risk on KOPN. This hour I'm playing music recorded at Experimental Sound Studio in Chicago. ESS is celebrating its 40th anniversary next weekend. Check ess.org for details. All the music on this hour comes from a single series, Option, in the year 2018. Option is just one of several performance series at ESS, and it's still going strong. And back to the music. I'll start this set with LaDonna Smith, a brilliant improviser who plays violin and viola. She's been a guest of mine here at KOPN. She'll do a solo improv. Then a trio with Booker Stardrum, percussion, Beth McDonald, tuba, and Dave Rempus, alto sax. Then a guitar solo with Sandy Ewan, and finally a solo by percussionist Jerry Hemingway. Here's LaDonna Smith, live at ESS.

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1: 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And it's where the birds and the bees and the donkeys and the fiddles come together. And sometimes there's a road trip.
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1: 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I'm Ed Herman. This is the second hour of Flight Risk. This hour brings music from Elevator Bath, a small record label out of Austin, Texas. First up is side one of an LP by the duo Huerta Ensemble. That's two artists from Mexico, Concepcion Huerta and Daniela Huerta. They work with tuning, resonance, electricity, and psychoacoustics in their improvised live performances. Then a track by Andrew Anderson, All Devoured, All Begotten, from his album Thresholds. It was made with manipulated field recordings. Here's Alvacio by the Huerta Ensemble.

All Devoured, All Begotten by Andrew Anderson from his album Thresholds. Before that, Alvasio, which means vacuum-packed, but also implies into the void. That was by the Huerta Ensemble. This is Flight Risk. You're listening to KOPN. More music from the label Elevator Bath. You can find all this on Bandcamp. Felicity Mangan is an Australian artist based in Berlin. She combines field recordings, electroacoustic sounds, and electronic music. I'll play four tracks from her album, String Figures. Then to close out the show, a single track by Ian Wellman from his sound piece documenting the 2025 wildfires in Southern California. Here is Felicity Mangan.

Thank you.

0: Ian Wellman from his album Particularly Dangerous Situation. Before that, four tracks by Felicity Mangan from her album String Figures. All the music this hour comes from the label Elevator Bath. Thanks for listening to Flight Risk. 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

0: What I remember most is the loneliness I felt, the separation from other people. 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I'm part of life again. I really like myself, and that's wonderful. 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Alcoholics Anonymous. It works. 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
6: 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It's a Hepcats holiday. 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It's a Hepcats holiday, man, and you're invited. 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
8: 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Modulism is celebrating 3 years of existence through special compilations named 3 Year Itch Birthday Session. You are listening to Volume 1. Felix Cuban, Deviation 1. Since the 1980s, Felix has been a synthesizer enthusiast, releasing his music on various labels and touring all over the place.

Todd Barton, Surfing the Krell. Since 1979, Todd Barton has been exploring analog and computer-based music. He currently is a consulting artist for Bucklet Electronic Musical Instruments, who, after 4 decades of exploration, is still delving deeply into the ever-expanding frontiers of musical expression.

Philippe Petit. A Smile in Space May Cause an Avalanche Part 1. Philippe is the man behind Modulism and he has been supporting left field music since 1983, animating radio programs, editing fanzines, and running his labels. Feeling lucky to release on several international labels, he likes to be introduced as a musical travel agent and has been performing all over Europe, Russia, Poland, Canada, USA, Mexico, Australia, and Asia.

Jack Dangers. A-static. It's now been more than 30 years that Jack Dangers is an essential figure in modern electronic music. At the end of the 80s, he originated Meat Beat Manifesto and started to create a universe and a new sound, made up of breaks, psychedelia strewn with samples, in an industrial, dub and hip-hop fusion.

Unikozern. The innermost chamber leads to the sky. Unikozern is the duo of David Knight and Stephen Thrower. During the 1980s, Knight was guitarist and co-songwriter with highly influential art-pop maverick Danielle Dax, and contributed Wall of Rock guitars to the malign poetry of Carl Blake in Shock-Headed Peters. He also works as Artcon, a solo project concentrating on brooding electro-minimalist music. Thrower's credits include 8 years in Coil, and he is currently one half of electro-psychedelic duo Cyclope.

Terry Holweck. Chandeliers. Terry Holweck is a multi-instrumentalist and electronic musician who explores rhythms, polyrhythms, and sequences altered by randomization or Euclidean parameters.

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6: Nos vaid da, Creso y Gynid Cymraeg Heddiw. Welcome to this week's edition of Today's Welsh Music. I'm Ed Reed, your host and producer. On this week's program, we'll feature some tracks from the collection, as well as a few recent releases. We'll kick off the program with a track from Happa Damwine, from their Dewith Hannes album, This is Point of the Baltics.

That was Pointed Baltics from Happa Damn Wine. Happa Damn Wine is a duo from Mike Colwyn with an alternative, mainly electronic sound. He started around 2019. They became known for being prolific during the pandemic in 2020 and 2021. And during this time, in contrast to most Welsh artists who were limited in their activity, Happa Damn Wine released several singles and EPs digitally, many with pandemic-related themes and with interesting artwork. They released their first album in 2021, and in 2022, Happa Damn Wine, which had been purely a studio outfit up until that point, played a few live gigs, and an EP, Travnidiaeth, Transportation, was released that featured tunes about transport and about their traveling experiences in particular. The duo's second album, Need a New, came out in 2023, and their most recent album, Die with Hannes, was released in early 2025 after a series of singles that were released on an almost monthly basis. Rian Mostyn is a musician from Penmaemar who initially came to attention as a member of the band Family Dog. This band didn't seem to release any material under their own name, but they had a track on the memorable Ram Jam Die compilation album from 1997. After Family Dog stopped performing, Rian Mostyn started her solo career with a largely pop rock sound. Rian released her first album, Playboy, in 2001, and had an EP subsequently in 2005, with further albums in 2007 and 2010. Though her last album was largely reprises of previously recorded work. Rian seemed to have ended, or at least significantly reduced, her music career after her last album, and in recent years, she's become better known as the wife of Gareth Jones, a farmer who's appeared on reality-style television programs in both English and Welsh. From the Playboy album, this is Rian Mostyn with Sir and Ysbryd here in Cynnin Cymraeg Heddiw, today's Welsh music.

That was Sir Esprit from Rian Mostyn. Mary Mathias is one of the most interesting musicians currently active in Wales today. She's originally from Ceredigion, and her musical career started when she was in her teens with the folk rock group Raffdam, who released one single in 2015 that subsequently appeared on the Sing Liar Cellar compilation. After Mary started attending university in Caerdydd, she started her solo career as she released an EP in 2020. However, her breakthrough came with her album Annoon that came out in 2022. This album was very well received, but she had a bit of a break following this until she released some singles in 2024, which were largely collaborative efforts and which led to an EP in 2025. Mary released her most recent solo album, Kvarwid, which is similar in sound to her debut Annoon album in 2026, and this was an excellent release. She also released a single which was recorded for an S-Pedwerec television series, and this was an old tune by the group Jess, who we'll hear from later, that was reinterpreted. This is Mary Mathias with a recent single, Padaglawi Thodi Lawr.

That was Pan Marklau and Dodi Lau from Mary Matthias. You're listening to Canadian Cymraeg Heddiw, today's Welsh music. I'm Ed Reed, your host and producer. HMS Morris is an art rock alternative group which was formed around Helen Watkins, a musician originally from Carmarthenshire and who had previous experience playing in mainly English language bands. HMS Morris started in 2015 and they released their first album in 2016. They do material in English and Welsh, with English being predominant on their albums, but they regularly release Welsh singles to maintain airplay and relevance in Wales. HMS Morris also did quite an experimental EP last year, which was largely the soundtrack of a performance at the Eisteddfod. This year, the band has put out several singles in anticipation of a new album that should be released fairly soon. This is HMS Morris with their latest Welsh single, Bulletin Breeze.

That was Bulletin Breeze from HMS Morris. Carlotta was a group from Llanfairpwll Gwyn, or Ynys Môn, who started around 2000 and were comprised of brother and sister Ion and Ellen Llewellyn, whose mother Nest was in the rock band Brand in the 1970s, along with James Ward. The band had a mainstream to alternative rock sound, and they released an EP, Cariad Cyfr, in 2001. This was to be the early recording as Ellen Fleur, as she became known as, started performing shortly after with the group Moniers, which led to a solo career performing generally more pop-type material. She had a series of albums from 2002 onwards, with the latest being in 2014, and her last single was in 2020. Currently, she's best known in Wales for being a television presenter. From their Cariad Cyfr album, this is Carlotta with the title track here in Canadian Cymraeg Heddiw, today's Welsh music.

That was Kariat Kufur from Carlotta. We'll finish off the first half of this week's program with a tune from the band Jess. From their Hovering Devoted View album, this is Jess with Priest and Hapus.

That was Priest and Happiness from Jess. You are listening to Canadian Kamaraig Henu, Tanis Welsh Music. My name is Ed Reed. We're currently airing on selected affiliate stations, including CFRC in Kingston, Ontario, KXCJ in Cape Junction, Oregon, KLPN in Columbia, Missouri, and Beware the Radio out of London, Duke of R. And you can also listen to all our programs on my Mixcloud page at mixcloud.com/EdReed1. We'll kick off the second half of the program with a tune from Pasta Hole. From the MMM Beans album from 2023, this is Mally Hour.

That was Bally Hour by the great and underappreciated Pasta Hole. Pasta Hole is a properly alternative band from Carnarvon who emerged around 2016 with a varied but largely experimental sound. They quickly established a small following, enough so that their first release was a live album that came out in 2017. The band released their first studio album in 2018, and further albums were released in 2019 and 2023, with their most recent album being released in 2025. In addition to their own work, which is generally not radio-friendly, though there are some exceptions, Pasta Hole organized an excellent compilation in 2020 called COVID-19, and this was during the COVID period. And this compilation featured tracks by Pasta Hole, as well as a number of other alternative leading bands from Gwynedd. Most of the other bands did tunes that were much more eclectic and experimental than their regular work, and this compilation is generally one of the most interesting ever recorded in Wales. Rhiannon Tummows was a pioneering Welsh female rock musician, being known for leading a rock band when it was rare for a woman to do so. Unfortunately, even many years later, it's still rare for a woman to actually lead rock bands, and rock, in its many styles, remains a largely male-dominated field, and most women in contemporary Welsh music tend to be active in the pop and traditional genres. Rhiannon Tummows was from Crymych in North Pembrokeshire, I believe, and started her music career in the late 1970s, and in 1980, she released her first single on the Sign label. The band's only album, the classic Duane Aguirre, was released in 1981, but after around a year following the album release, Rhiannon Tummows stopped performing with her band. From the Duane Aguirre album, this is Rhiannon Tummows, our band with America, here in Cadeen Cymraeg Heddiw. Today's Welsh music.

That was America from Rihanna Thomas, our band. The traditional group Mammon was established by Jamie Smith, Yolo Whalen, and other members, mainly from South Wales, in 1988. The band became known for its mainly upbeat original material, with some inspiration from other Celtic nations, and the band released their first album in 2001. Two further albums as Mammon followed in 2004 and 2007, and during this period, the band started to tour extensively outside of Wales, often appearing on the English and European festival circuit, with relatively few performances in Wales. The band changed its name to Jamie Smith Mammon in 2011, partly to avoid confusion with other groups with the name Mammon. And they released two further studio albums subsequently, as well as a live album. Jamie Smith Mammon ended in 2020, and a planned farewell tour at that time was curtailed due to the pandemic. From the Lumps of Mammon album, this is Mammon with Neath Agog.

That was Neat the Gog from Mabon. You are listening to Canadian Kimmerang Heddiw, today's Welsh music. My name is Ed Reed. Check us out on Mixcloud, where you can listen to all our past programs at mixcloud.com/EdReed1. And for updates on our programs, follow our Facebook page at Canadian Kimmerang Heddiw, today's Welsh music. Francis Rees is or was a project that was formed by Beth Pugh from Towan in Gwynedd. She started the project around 2021, and in 2022, she released her first EP, Gulada Fiesta Glass, which was an excellent and very interesting release. In 2024, Francis Rees became a trio with the addition of Bethan and Cerios from South Wales, and they released their second EP, Hello, and played at the Eisteddfod that year. However, the project went quiet after a few gigs later in 2024, and the two musicians who joined more recently now appear to be doing other things. From their Hello EP, this is Francis Rees with Shmai Heddiw.

That was Shemai Hadyuk from Francis Reese. We'll finish off this week's program with a tune from Omaloma. Omaloma was a band formed after the end of the iconic psychedelic groups from Dufferin Conway, Sun Sanger, and the members were Sheer Parry and Georgia Moore, who have since gone on to other projects. Omaloma has a largely electronic alternative sound, and they released several singles and EPs during their existence from 2015 to 2021. One of the most interesting releases was their EP Royd from 2021. This EP included the iconic track Aragorn, surely the highlight of Omaloma's work, and in my opinion, the song, which is about the loss of local identity in Dufferin Conwy, is one of the greatest tunes of our time. This is Omaloma with Aragorn.

0: That was Eric Gorin from Oma Loma. We've come to the end of this week's program, and I hope you've enjoyed it. You've been listening to Canadian Cymraeg Heddiw, Tanis Welsh Music, and my name is Ed Reed, and we'll have a new program for you next week. Húvar mitreo.
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0: Tune in to KOPN. 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
3: 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This is Dave Smith, host of Ozark Highlands Radio. Welcome to our show. This week, Ozark original singer-songwriter, yodeler, multi-instrumentalist, and one-man band Nick Shoulders recorded live at the Ozark Folk Center State Park in Mountain View, Arkansas. Plus, we'll hear interviews with this interesting musical multitasker. Down in the vault, Mark Jones has found an old recording of another Ozark original, Mike Sutter, performing the blues song Jimmy Bell. And writer, musician, and traditional dancer Aubrey Atwater discusses the tradition of jumping and clapping songs in folk music. All that this week on Ozark Highlands Radio. Nick Shoulders is originally from Fayetteville, Arkansas, but now divides his time between Fayetteville and New Orleans, Louisiana. Nick blends his unique brand of Arkansas honkabilly with Slim Whitman-style quivering country ballads while simultaneously playing drums and guitar. Let's get started with some original songs by Nick, plus an old one about a town in Arkansas.

Well, I started out in Arkansas, of course. I was born, raised, bred, and buttered in the state, and I really do love it. And I spent, I guess, the first 25 years of my 30 years in the state, and then kind of got a little bit itchy feet, and I decided that I needed to carry my music out and try to figure some things out about myself and the country. So I traveled in my van for 3 years and kind of ran into the scene of incredibly talented New Orleans people that are just kind of out there playing music in the country. You know, the tour schedule that these people keep is insane, but I essentially got to hop on a couple tours with New Orleans bands and thought, well, there's no better place in the world for me right now where I could be a gigging musician and sweat it to the oldies. So I decided to go down to the Mosquito Kingdom, and it's been nice because I can spend one tank of gas to get from the lower Ninth Ward to my grandma's house. So it's really not that crazy to be a dual resident of Louisiana, believe it or not.

if this is country music, what about being from the country actually informs it and helps you? And I really think one of the main contributors to that, to the reason that old vocalists and stuff sounded the way they did, is they just had more space and they had more time and places that were secluded, I think, to really practice and hone in these skills. And I just happened to be lucky enough to land in one of those situations. When I was young, we lived west of Little Rock out in the Ouachita foothills, and you know, you could walk off the western edge of our property and not hit pavement for nearly 20 miles. So there's a lot of space out there, but it wasn't really until I moved to the Ozarks as a kid, to Fayetteville, and had a Rocky Hollow to run around in that was a Civil War battlefield, and had carvings in it from the 30s and 40s, and springs and caves. You know, it was just this wonderful little pocket of Ozark wilderness, and I could still walk to Dixon Street in 10 minutes. You know, it was a really insane kind of half-rural existence that I had.

0: Circus music.
1: Trying to get a hold of my friends, basically, is where I learned to yodel. I lived on just enough property that you kind of had to yell to find your pals. So we had this kind of whoop holler deal that I figured out the voice breaks on. And I think that's something I realized early on when you hear those old country recordings, old honky-tonk recordings. What you're hearing is somebody who has a comfort with volume and projection that you don't get unless you really have an upbringing that gives you the space to do it. Yeah, I mean, yodeling is just controlled yelling. Like, I learned how to break my voice and make it do that little hop just by literally yelling to my neighbors. So once I kind of got that basic skill set, I was like, okay, that's the rest of this is just trying to basically learn how to sing around this yelling thing. But, you know, when you listen to someone like Almeda Riddle and she's got those high breaks and those incredible ways that she's bending her voice, like that's stuff that I when I heard that for the first time, I was like, I know what informs that. I know where that comes from. That's totally just having space and whooping and hollering and yelling and stuff.

Well, when I was young, I didn't have my parents are great people, but they didn't necessarily put an instrument in my hand when I was young. So I didn't have the lead instruments around. I didn't learn anything like that. So my first instruments were like my teeth. Like I can, you know, like that was the first thing I figured out. And then the bird calls were

kind of, and they were supplemental to what I was trying to do with the lead instrument thing. And I mostly just had it by myself. You know, I was just sitting around so much by myself that I figured out how to make it a lead instrument. But it wasn't until I started playing these songs and traveling that I realized, like, oh, busking, playing on the street, you need a lead instrument. You can't just sing, you can't just play guitar and like do that whole sort of thing. So you really need some sort of accompanying lead instrument. And when I figured out that you could whistle and that people were interested in whistling, I didn't know it was something people wanted to hear. So it definitely encouraged me to get better at it, that people cared enough to hear it, because I always just thought it was kind of this anomalous, strange thing I'd worked on by myself, but not necessarily a compelling thing.

water. Arkansas native Nick Shoulders, playing some original honky-tonk. Nick started that set with Lonely Like Me, then followed with Rather Low. Then a song written by Phil Baxter back in 1928, The Ding Dong Daddy from Dumas. He closed the set with two more originals, Empty Yodel No. 0 and Miss Zippy. It's time for a short break. When we come back, I'll be heading down to the vault for a visit with my pal Mark Jones, so don't go away. This is Ozark Highlands Radio.

0: Welcome back to Ozark Highlands Radio. Well, it's time for my weekly trip that I always look forward to head down to the vault and see Mark Jones. And usually I've got a question for him, and I have one this week. So let's go see him.
1: Hi, Dave. How are you?
0: I'm pretty good, Mark. Good to see you down here.
1: Come on in here.
0: Man, it's cozy in here. You got more boxes of stuff than the last time I was here.
1: I do.
0: Gee, I don't know how you keep track of all this stuff.
1: Well, it's kind of hard. I got a one-track mind. That's about it.
0: Uh-oh, you must be in trouble with this eight-track stuff then, huh?
1: Oh, yeah.
0: Hey, you know, we're in an interesting place here in the Ozark Mountains because we're not really that far from eastern Arkansas, which is called the Delta. And, of course, the Delta stretches all the way to the Mississippi River, and Memphis is right over there across the river, the birthplace of the blues. Do you have any recordings of blues from here at the Folk Center? Because these days I don't hear any.
1: Well, I do, Dave. A friend of mine who's a great guitar player, he does so good on that style of Delta blues and plays an acoustic guitar and just gets so many notes out of it.
0: That would have to be Mike Sutter.
1: That is Mike Sutter.
0: Yeah.
1: Yeah, you've known Mike.
0: I've known Mike for a long time.
1: All right.
0: And he was probably as fine a slide blues guitar player as there ever was around these parts.
1: That's true.
0: What have you got of him playing?
1: You know, I've got an old recording called Jimmy Bell. And, you know, Mike come in and he started playing this. And he also plays old-time music. But he really shines when it gets down to that style of guitar, Delta blues guitar.
0: Let's hear a little bit of Jimmy Bell.
1: All right.

0: Wow, that's a great tune. That Sutter can make that guitar walk and talk, can't he?
1: He sure can.
0: Of course, he's still at it. He's still around here. Plays at the Folk Center pretty regularly, doesn't he?
1: He does. He sure does. And sometimes outside, out here during the day. Next time you're in town during the day, come up and hear him.
0: I'll do it. Mark, thanks a lot. That was great to hear some old blues.
1: Thank you, Dave.
0: All right, see you. Wielding a high yodel and whistle crafted from a lifetime chasing lizards through the Ozark Hills, Nick Shoulders combines his family's deep ties to Southern traditional music with years singing to empty street corners to create this hybridized form of raucous country music. Listen to these next songs and see if you can remember who you first heard sing them.

I conceived of these songs while I was living in Little Rock with my grandma. She got her feet burned, and I kind of moved back off of the road, stopped living in my van, and was like, okay, I'm going to sit here and, like, listen to this music more closely and, like, decide what I need to do with it. And I've done the kick drum hi-hat thing for years. When I was young, I was a drummer. I started as a drummer and then moved into trying to play guitar, and I didn't really know how. I was too nervous to ask anyone to teach me how to play in standard, so I just open tuned it like a banjo, which is the only other thing I knew how to play. And the first thing I thought was, well, I like Abner Jay, I like Hassel Adkins, I like all these amazing one-man bands, maybe I can try to pull that off. So basically from the get-go, I learned to play guitar and foot drums at the same time. So the majority of my output that I've done has kind of involved the foot drum thing, and I'm always excited to get back around the full band. It's such a blast just to have it behind there. It does so much for me because I can kind of loosen up and think a little more. It gives me room to create, and I love that. It's a great feeling.

I think the idea of self-reliance and do-it-yourself and, you know, sort of a general feeling of being disenfranchised, that is the basic fundamental ethical motivator of country music, especially old country music. And I think that's really what punk culture is. You know, it's not yelling music. It's not just people wearing black. It's about self-reliance and doing it yourself. And the energy is there. Like when I was young and I was playing punk music and I first ran across hot string bluegrass stuff, like, you know, early bluegrass. And I was like, wow, this is ripping. This is like really has the energy that I'm looking for. And then I also found stuff like Woody Guthrie that had more of the like fundamental idea about like class and how this music should push people forward and should make our society better. And so I think those two, the energy and making society a better place, that's the founding pillars of what punk music actually is. Really and truly, it's supposed to move the needle of a culture. And I think that's what really good traditional music also does.

You've been listening to Fayetteville, Arkansas musician Nick Shoulders playing some classics. First, we heard a song recorded years ago by Connie Smith, Once a Day. Next, Nick sang Nobody But You by Little Bob, followed by Elvis Presley's Black Star. Lastly, we heard a good old traditional fiddle tune, John Brown's Dream, played on the mouth bow, a simple one-stringed instrument played somewhat like a juice harp. It's time for another short break. When we come back, Aubrey Atwater discusses the tradition of jumping and clapping songs in folk music. 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

Welcome back to Ozark Highlands Radio. Let's spend a little time now with writer and traditional dancer Aubrey Atwater, who has studied many aspects of folk music. Here's Aubrey.

0: better skadoo.
1: In this segment, we visit playgrounds to hear children jump rope and play hand-clapping games, eavesdropping on their rhymes and chants, many of which are derived from old folk songs, tales, and current events. We even learn how some of these songs have made their ways into modern popular music. You just heard kids on the streets of New York City in the 1950s jumping rope to the well-known teddy bear rhyme. Here are children in Aberdeen, Scotland, chanting All the Boys in London, recorded by songcatcher Alan Lomax in 1951.

When I see children playing hand-clapping games, drawing hopscotch grids, jumping rope, or holding hands in a circle, I feel quite moved by the ancient tradition of passing down games, songs, tricks, and movement. Growing up in the 1960s and 70s, I played marbles, Miss Mary Mac, tag, hide-and-seek, red light, green light, duck-duck-goose, jacks, and many other childhood games, and have distinct memories of playing hand-clapping games and jumping single and double Dutch ropes with numerous rhymes. Historically a domain of girls, jump rope rhymes and hand-clapping games travel quickly from child to child. An initially logical chant may soon become nonsense, and multiple rhymes may be joined to create new ones. Used to enliven and structure games, as well as address social topics such as domestic life, rivalries, or romance, lyrics and subjects range from a mundane sausage in the pan in Jelly on the Plate to sibling rivalry in Johnny Broke a Teacup and Blamed It on Me to Girl Meets Boy, Ice Cream Soda, Lemonade Punch, Spell the Initials of Your Honey Bunch. Each rhyme pairs with a certain kind of game. A straight jumping example is Johnny Gave Me Apples, Johnny Gave Me Pears. I'm a Little Dutch Girl gives directions for actions. Salute to the captain, curtsy to the queen. Short rhymes help count the numbers of jumps, as in, I eat my peas with honey, I've done so all my life. It looks a little funny, but it keeps them on my knife. How many peas can I keep on my knife? 1, 2, 3, etc. Here's a bit of double Dutch jump roping on a city street. The name double Dutch was given long ago by English settlers when they saw Dutch children jumping rope in what was then New Amsterdam, soon to be called New York City. Ethnomusicologist Kira Gaunt has studied jump roping as a powerful symbol of culture and identity for African-American girls. In the 1950s to 1970s, girls didn't typically play organized sports. Their domain, instead, was the playground, where they maintained songs, chants, and movement in what Gaunt calls kinetic orality, word of mouth and word of body. Boys also heard and observed the games, and later, urban funk and hip-hop artists incorporated jump rope rhymes in songs. An example is Double Dutch Bus, a 1981 funk hit by Frankie Smith. Note that he also makes reference to the fairy tale Jack and the Beanstalk when he sings Fee, Fi, Fo, Fum.

0: We finish with a couple of clips from Smithsonian Folkways records. Many field collections like this were made during the mid-20th century folk music revival in New York City, which was rich with diverse culture. Here is Lady Lady Touch the Ground.
1: My mother, your mother, listen, cross way. 215 is Broadway. Every time I had a fire, and this is what I say.

0: your shoe, shoe, shoe.
1: And Sally ate a pickle.
2: Sally ate a pickle, Sally ate some pie. Sally ate some sauerkraut and thought she would die. Whoopsie went the pickle, whoopsie went the pie. Whoopsie went the sauerkraut and Sally didn't die.
3: Thanks, Aubrey. Let's close out this week's show with a few more songs by Nick Shoulders. Since 2014, Nick has periodically traveled for months at a time, living out of his van/house with his trusty 130-pound dog, Moose, while busking as a one-man band all over the U.S.
4: Always lean on me. Don't bite the hand that feeds. I won't damn you for your deeds. You can stay all night.

Now, and that's been one of the big things about what I've been doing in the last couple of years with these songs that I'm really thrilled to death about, is that people my age who are into the same things that I am in are into this stuff and are part of it. And I think a lot of people are starved for whatever authenticity is. What we all have in common is we grew up with TVs and we grew up with crappy food. And so I think people grapple for some sense of place, especially people my age are grappling with the national identity in a way where you're in a melting pot, but nothing feels like it's not made of plastic. And so folks are going back to the old rough-hewn things because they want to feel some sense of place. And I think that plays into most anybody that listens to music, because I think country music and old-time music is really steeped in nostalgia. But what's really nice about this newer wave that I'm a part of is I feel like it's got a social conscience and it's got an idea of where it sits in terms of history and what it should represent. So I'm really proud to be a part of the wave of folks that are playing right now that are all kind of trying to tackle this thing and say, like, we want to keep these traditions. We want to keep the way this is working. We want to preserve the old, but what's worth keeping? You know, we want to find the stuff that's compelling and good and keep on with that.

All right, so this next part's got a little holler back portion. I'm going to say after hours, and y'all say after hours. So let's try it real quick. After hours. After hours. That'll have to do.

I have built up. I am scared to calculate how many miles I've toured with how many bands over the years, but you just kind of come to appreciate the fact that when you're out there, it's you just have to embrace the suck. It's going to be awful at times. It's going to be amazing others, but the amount that's challenging is worth noting. And you know, so Snakes and Waterfalls is a tune I wrote that's kind of a half tribute to my favorite singer in the genre, Slim Whitman, and also. You know, I cobbled the words together as a tribute to the Ozarks as the place that really nursed my interest in the music and representing this landscape dutifully. And it's about this place, and it's also about challenging things with this place and learning to hold on to what's great and compelling, and also be able to recognize that there's things that could be improved upon.

0: Arkansas native Nick Shoulders playing three of his original songs. In that last set, Nick sang a song about a dog called Ira, After Hours, and finally Snakes and Waterfalls. Thanks for listening to our show. We'll be back next week with more music you won't hear any farther up the radio dial. For Ozark Highlands Radio, this is Dave Smith. I'll see you next week.
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1: 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This is Morning Air, and my name is Wendy Kleintank. Let's begin by listening to Elgar's Three Characteristic Pieces, Opus 10. This performance features the New Zealand Symphony Orchestra, conducted by James Judd.

That was Elgar's Three Characteristic Pieces, Opus 10, performed by the New Zealand Symphony Orchestra, conducted by James Judd. Let's listen now to Beethoven's Piano Trio No. 4 in G major. This performance features members of the Metamorphosis Quintet.

That was Beethoven's Piano Trio No. 2 in G major, performed by members of the Metamorphosis Quintet. Let's return to the music of Elgar now, with his Three Bavarian Dances. This performance features once again the New Zealand Symphony Orchestra, conducted by James Judd.

0: That was Elgar's Three Bavarian Dances, performed by the New Zealand Symphony Orchestra, conducted by James Judd. Stay tuned for Creston next.
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0: 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This is Morning Air, and my name is Wendy Kleintank. 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

That was Creston's Symphony No. 4, performed by the Albany Symphony Orchestra, conducted by David Allen Miller. Let's now listen to a short song by Britten called The Stream in the Valley. 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

That was Britain's The Stream in the Valley, performed by Graham Johnson, Christopher von Kampen, and Philip Langridge. 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

0: That was Ravel's String Quartet in F Major, performed by the New Hungarian Quartet. 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
2: 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Incomplete entries will not be included in the drawing. Again, to enter, email tickets at kopn.org with your first and last names, email address, phone number, and preferred pickup date and time, or a mailing address. And good luck.
0: 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One entry per person. Incomplete entries will not be included in the drawing. Again, to enter, email tickets at kopn.org with your first and last name, email address, phone number, and preferred pickup date and time, or a mailing address. 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This performance features the Missouri Chamber Orchestra, conducted by Hugo Vianello.

That was Haydn's Symphony No. 93, performed by the Missouri Chamber Orchestra, led by Hugo Vianello. Let's listen now to Brahms' Variations on a Theme by Haydn, performed by the Friedland Zach Duo.

That was Brahms's Variations on a Theme by Haydn, performed by the Friedland Sock Duo. Let's listen now to Amy Beach's Piano Trio in A Minor. This performance features the McAllister Trio.

0: That was Amy Beach's Piano Trio in A Minor, performed by the McAllister Trio. Thank you so much for listening to Wonderful Music with me this morning. Stay tuned for Democracy Now! After this.
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2: 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Incomplete entries will not be included in the drawing. Again, to enter, email tickets at kopn.org with your first and last names, email address, phone number, and preferred pickup date and time, or a mailing address. 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

0: From New York, this is Democracy Now!
1: Iran war. I mean, Senator Collins would not push back against that 5 times she voted for it. I mean, the reason why our fuel prices are going through the roof and the reason why our electricity costs are going through the roof is because of the cost of fuel, cost of oil is so high because she wouldn't stop President Trump with the Iran war.
0: In Maine, Democratic Senate candidate Troy Jackson spars with Republican incumbent Susan Collins in a debate Tuesday. With the midterms less than 3 weeks away, could the Democrats win control of both the House and the Senate? What would that mean for President Trump? We'll look at key races across the country, from Michigan to Florida, Maine to Alaska, with David Sirota of The Lever. Then federal agents raid the D.C. home of Democratic Congresswoman Ilhan Omar after years of threats and attacks by President Trump. We'll speak with Minnesota State Senator Zineb Mohammed.
2: This is a big deal because historically the Justice Department has avoided such investigative moves related to political candidates so close to the election. And that's because our Justice Department should be just that, just and fair and not political, and it should not be used as a tool against your political opponents.
0: And we'll go to the occupied West Bank, where Israeli forces raided the offices of two Palestinian NGOs and the courtyard of the Palestine Medical Complex. All that and more coming up. Welcome to Democracy Now!, democracynow.org, The War and Peace Report. I'm Amy Goodman. Fighting continues to escalate in Yemen between the Houthis and Saudi-backed government forces. On Tuesday, Saudi Arabia struck an oil facility near Sana'a and fuel depots in other parts of Yemen. The Houthis retaliated by attacking the headquarters of Saudi Arabia's state-owned oil company, Saudi Aramco, in the eastern city of Dahran. The attack reportedly caused a limited fire. Meanwhile, the humanitarian crisis in Yemen is worsening. The World Health Organization reports suspected cholera cases in Yemen have tripled in recent weeks. To look at the politics of Yemen and the civil war almost there, you can go to democracynow.org. Israel's military has leveled 48 of the roughly 60 villages and towns it occupies in southern Lebanon since Israel agreed to a so-called ceasefire with Hezbollah in April. That's the finding of a New York Times investigation published Monday, which documented how Israeli forces demolished homes, schools, mosques, and roads in Lebanese villages north of Israel's border, with most of the destruction focused on the majority Shia Muslim population from which Hezbollah draws its support. The 7 villages that have not been seriously damaged are largely populated by Christian, Sunni, Muslim, or Druze residents. The Scorched Earth campaign has fueled fears that Israel is seeking to permanently empty much of southern Lebanon of its population. According to the United Nations, Israel's invasion and attacks have driven 329,000 people from their homes in Lebanon, a third of them children. This is UN spokesperson Stefan Dujarric.
3: The situation on the ground is not going to get magically better on January 1st. It will continue to be extremely dangerous, extremely worrying, and we very much hope that the international community comes up with a plan that will serve the populations of southern Lebanon and will also enable the population of northern Israel to go home.
0: Kimberly Guilfoyle has resigned as U.S. ambassador to Greece days after the Wall Street Journal reported she had requested a Republican donor pay off her $100,000 American Express bill in exchange for access to the Trump administration. In addition, the Wall Street Journal reports Guilfoyle threatened Greece's energy minister that the U.S. had the power to topple the Greek government. She said, "We can do that to any country we want. We can do that here," unquote. Kimberly Guilfoyle is the former fiancé of Donald Trump Jr. and was previously married to California Governor Gavin Newsom. Guilfoyle resigned Tuesday shortly after White House Press Secretary Katie Zakaria made this announcement during her first press briefing.
4: We have asked Ambassador Guilfoyle to resign. She has been a wonderful asset to the team, and we wish her well.
0: Katie Zakaria's first news conference was widely criticized. She just took three questions over 15 minutes after mixing up the president and her husband.
4: I adore my family. I love them. They are my priority. I love being with my kids. The idea of not spending evenings with my kids is completely unacceptable. So my president, my husband, that's a good one.
0: In election news, the Wall Street Journal's published video of Texas Republican Attorney General Ken Paxton, the Republican nominee for Senate, partying in Dubai on New Year's Eve 2024 with two indicted fugitive healthcare executives and a woman who wasn't his wife. The two men had been indicted months before on federal healthcare fraud charges but failed to return to the United States. One of the healthcare executives had donated $190,000 to Paxton. Paxton's Senate rival, James Tallarico, responded to the report by writing online, quote, "A party with multiple fugitives, and Ken Paxton is still the sketchiest guy in the room," he said. Federal agents have issued subpoenas to relatives of Democratic Congressmember Ilhan Omar of Minnesota. According to reports, Sahra Noor, Omar's sister, received a subpoena along with another family member. This comes after Homeland Security agents raided Congressmember Omar's home in Washington, D.C. Monday. We'll have more on this story later in the broadcast. In Maine, Republican Senator Susan Collins faced off against her Democratic challenger, Troy Jackson, in a debate over health care, the war in Iran, and immigration. The polls are tight, with the race critical to determining which party controls the Senate. Jackson blasted Collins over her record on the U.S. war in Iran.
1: Iran war. I mean, Senator Collins would not push back against that five times. She voted for it. I mean, the reason why our fuel prices are going through the roof and the reason why our electricity costs are going through the roof is because of the cost of fuel, cost of oil is so high because she wouldn't stop President Trump with the Iran war.
0: In more election news, the Justice Department gave California officials 48 hours to review a list of alleged non-citizen voters or face legal action. That's according to a letter reviewed by Reuters. The DOJ's letter to California officials orders the state to hold off on mailing ballots to anyone on the list until it verifies their citizenship. For listed voters who already have ballots, the letter says any ballots they mail back should be set aside, and ballots already returned should not be counted until their citizenship is confirmed. In immigration news, the man shot by ICE in New York last week is currently held in custody in solitary confinement with a bullet still lodged in his neck, according to his attorneys. 28-year-old Oscar Belgal is awaiting deportation proceedings after immigration agents opened fire on him in his car with his child in the Bronx. According to his lawyers, Belgal is in urgent need of surgery to remove the bullet. In more immigration news, immigrants released from detention are suing ICE for keeping their passports and other belongings long after letting them go. The lawsuit filed Tuesday in federal court in Washington, D.C., says ICE has held on to the property of seven people for more than 5 months after their release, even though at least some of them still have pending immigration cases. The immigrants claim ICE withheld items that include Social Security cards, work permits, phones, and even car keys. Craig Martin, a lawyer representing the plaintiff, said, quote, "If ICE has a legitimate operational reason to keep somebody's property, it needs to identify it. And if it doesn't identify it, the Constitution and ICE's own rules point to get the document back without delay," unquote. Cornell University is banning all fraternities from hosting any parties amidst criticism of how it responded to a reported sexual assault on campus in 2024. In a lawsuit filed last month, a woman identified as Jane Doe says she was drugged and gang raped by multiple men during a party at a Cornell fraternity house 2 years ago. In a statement on Tuesday, Cornell's president, Michael Kotlikoff, said, quote, "I am deeply sorry for the harm Jane Doe suffered in 2024 and appalled that this act of sexual violence occurred within our Cornell community. It's clear women on our campus continue to question whether they are safe. We must meet this moment by acknowledging where we have fallen short and taking meaningful action," he said. To see our coverage of the Cornell alleged gang rape case, go to democracynow.org. In the Democratic Republic of Congo, the number of confirmed Ebola cases has surpassed 9,000, with over 4,300 deaths. The outbreak caused by the latest strain of virus has become the largest and deadliest in Congo's history. There are currently no treatments or vaccines for the latest strain of the Ebola virus. To see our coverage, go to democracynow.org. In Pennsylvania, a sixth person has died of measles as the number of cases in Pennsylvania topped 1,100. The victim was identified as a 39-year-old unvaccinated woman who had several underlying conditions. The CDC has recorded over 4,000 confirmed measles infections across the United States, the highest number of cases in decades. Earlier this month, New York's Governor Kathy Hochul declared an emergency because of rising measles cases in New York. The Vatican announced Tuesday 71-year-old Pope Leo has been diagnosed with lung cancer. In a medical bulletin, the Vatican said surgeons had removed the lower lobe of the Pope's right lung. After undergoing surgery, the Pope spent a night in the hospital. He is not known to be a smoker or to have had recent health issues. President Trump has reportedly told people privately he has doubts about plans to live stream the firing squad execution of Nadal Hassan, the former Army major who killed 13 people at Fort Hood in Texas back in 2009. Defense Secretary Pete Hegseth scheduled the execution date for December 3rd. In Ukraine, 600,000 people are without electricity after deadly Russian missile and drone strikes pummeled the country, killing three people in the capital, Kyiv. According to Ukrainian President Volodymyr Zelensky, the strikes hit critical energy infrastructure in Kyiv and Kharkiv, despite President Trump claiming over the weekend that there was an energy ceasefire between Ukraine and Russia. In India, a court's ordered two leaders of the youth-led Cockroach Janata Party jailed for 5 days. Opposition parties and student groups have been protesting nearly every day to call for the resignation of the chief election commissioner, Ganesh Kumar, over his revisions to the voter rolls, purging 130 million voters. The protesters argue the revisions benefit right-wing Prime Minister Narendra Modi's BJP party. Delhi police detained at least 30 journalists over the weekend while they covered the protests. This is Vinod Jahar, president of the National Students Union of India.
5: Ganesh Kumar ko resignation.

0: barricading their schools over overcrowded classrooms, teacher shortages, and crumbling buildings. This is a protester.
1: I think it's part of the police's strategy, actually. They know that kettling and surrounding people inevitably increases violence, so I think it's something the police are actually aiming for. There are thousands of young people demonstrating, and the only things we see are burning trash cans and the vandalism at the end. And I think that's a very poor summary of what is going on, and it is also drowning out the message people are trying to convey.
0: And in Albania, a nationwide student protest over education and social issues turned violent as demonstrators threw bricks and chunks of concrete at Albania's education ministry. Police answered with tear gas and water cannons. Organizers said students were protesting university conditions, the cost of higher education, the level of financial aid, and the lack of job prospects after graduation. This is a protester.
2: They must be overthrown. They must hold elections, form a technical government, and then hold free and fair elections. Whoever wins, let them win.
0: And those are some of the headlines. This is Democracy Now!, democracynow.org, the War and Peace Report. Coming up, the midterm elections are less than 3 weeks away. Will Democrats take control of the Senate and the House? Stay with us.

0: Wish in Vain, performed by Rhiannon Giddens and Dirk Powell in our Democracy Now! Studio. To see the interview, go to democracynow.org. This is Democracy Now! I'm Amy Goodman. With the midterm elections less than 3 weeks away, could the Democrats win back control of the House and the Senate? Election day is November 3rd. Democracy Now! Will be doing a four-hour broadcast from 8 to midnight Eastern time that day. But at least 47 states and Washington, D.C. have early voting, with voters already casting ballots in some states. All 435 House seats and 33 Senate seats are on the ballot, in addition to some statewide races and ballot measures. The list of battleground Senate states has been growing. As many as 10 Senate seats could be flipped, including several states that have been long-time, deep red Republican seats. Competitive races now include Ohio, Alaska, Texas, and Kansas. Kansas has not sent a Democrat to the Senate in nearly a century. To win the Senate, Democrats need to flip four Republican seats and hold three of their own. They must hold Michigan, where Dr. Abdul Al-Sayed is running against Republican Mike Rogers for an open seat. President Trump's been on the campaign trail. He spoke at a rally in Wasilla, Alaska, Tuesday, where incumbent Republican Dan Sullivan is facing off against Democratic challenger Mary Peltola, former Congress member and tribal judge. If she and Peggy Flanagan in Minnesota and Deb Haaland running for governor in New Mexico to win, it would be a historic three Native American women in the governorships and the Senate. This is President Trump speaking in Alaska.
1: On November 3rd, we're going to send one of the best and most respected

0: Senators in D.C., Dan Sullivan, the real Dan Sullivan. I'm talking about the real Dan Sullivan, not the fake Dan Sullivan. Not the Dan Sullivan put up by the Democrats. I want you to do me one big favor, pretend that I'm on the ballot, because here's what happens. Every time I've been on the ballot, we win. So in conclusion, if you elect a Republican House and a Republican Senate, November 3rd, you get $5,000.
1: Key issues raised by challengers and voters have been the economy, the war in Iran, the cost of gas, immigration, data centers, and corruption. To discuss all this and more, we're joined by David Sirota, founder and editor-in-chief of The Lever. He's author of Master Plan, The Hidden Plot to Legalize Corruption in America. Why don't we go through a number of the states, beginning in Georgia, David, and talk about the overall picture. What's at stake here? As we talk, President Trump is surprising many by going through this deep red state tour, which indicates he is fearful of losing not only the House, but the Senate. And of course, what that could mean for example, investigations of him.
2: Yeah, I mean, it's kind of incredible that Trump is out on the campaign trail in particular in red states, in the sense that he is helping turn the election into even more of a referendum on himself when he is deeply unpopular in polls. So in a sense, I think at one level, he is doing the Democrats a big favor by being so extra visible in the states where the Democrats are trying to expand the map, states like Kansas, states even potentially, if you believe polls, states like South Carolina appear to be in play. The Democrats challenging in the polls there. Florida, also a pretty red state. You mentioned Georgia. Georgia's a different situation where that's a state where the Democrats have to hold that state. There's an incumbent, John Ossoff, there. Georgia, a real purple state. And Ossoff has done a fantastic job of turning the race into a referendum on his own Republican challenger. His Republican challenger is a member of Congress. So he has essentially turned the race into, in an anti-incumbent year, he has effectively tried to, and I think succeeded at, turning the race into a referendum on his opponent and made his opponent out to be effectively the incumbent, Mike Collins. And he's brought up Collins' association with people who are linked to white nationalism. But across all of these races,
1: I want to play a clip of John Ossoff, the current Democratic senator, speaking to supporters in Athens, Georgia last month.
3: 5 days after his father was reelected, Prince Don Jr. becomes a partner at 1789 Capital, a venture firm founded by right-wing activists and Trump donors. 1789 Capital then buys a stake in Vulcan Elements, a tiny startup that says it plans to produce the high-tech magnets needed in drones, missiles, and satellites. And about a month after Don Jr.'s venture firm buys its stake in Vulcan Elements, Pentagon officials learn that Peter Navarro, a convicted criminal, Don Jr.'s close friend, and a top White House official, wants the Pentagon to give your tax dollars to Vulcan Elements. One Pentagon official said, quote, "The call came from the White House. We have to get this done." And Athens, to be clear, getting this done means funneling your money to the president's son's investment. And so, of course, like clockwork, on November 21st, just 3 months after Don Jr. and his friends bought their stake, Vulcan gets a $620 million taxpayer loan from Pete Hegseth's Pentagon, paid for with your money. See, while the world burns and you pay more for everything, your tax dollars become the royal family's wealth. Because it pays to be a Trump. Especially when the whole world knows daddy's a crook.
1: That's John Ossoff. He faced off last night in a debate. One of the major issues that was raised is he running for Senate or is he running for president? And that's true of a number of the people who are running in for governorships or Senate, David Sirota.
2: Yeah, I mean, that's a big question for John Ossoff. And I think in that clip, I think it's important to note that what Ossoff is doing there, I think, pretty successfully, and you've seen this with James Tallarico and some others, James Tallarico running in Texas, is trying to connect the corruption issue with the affordability crisis. And this is a key theme that we talked about in Master Plan, the Levers podcast, where the corruption issue for many years has been a kind of abstraction. People don't like corruption. People understand the government. There's a lot of corruption in the government. But that it becomes a much more salient issue when people have a better understanding of how the corruption is raising their prices and creating the affordability crisis. Ossoff has made that a central theme. James Tallarico, running for Senate against Ken Paxton in Texas, has made that a central theme, tracing the donations that Paxton has gotten to his votes to expand data centers.
1: David, I want to play a clip. This was an ad released by James Tallarico, who is ahead, and this is the first time in decades, a Democrat ahead of the Republican in the race for Senate. This is James Tallarico's ad.
4: $12 million. That's how much Ken Paxton's corruption has cost Texas taxpayers in legal fees and settlements. Guys like him always expect you to pick up the check. I've passed bills to lower the cost of housing, health care, and property taxes. In the Senate, I'll take on the data centers raising our costs and fight to end the wars driving up gas prices. I'm James Tallarico, and I approve this message.
1: So that's James Tallarico, and you heard our election headline. The Wall Street Journal has published video of the Texas Republican Attorney General Ken Paxton, the Republican nominee for Senate, partying in Dubai in 2024 New Year's Eve with two indicted fugitive health care executives and a woman, not his wife. Two men have been indicted months before on federal health care fraud charges and didn't return to the United States. One of the health care executives had donated $190,000 to Paxton. And Tallarico's response online was a party with multiple fugitives, and Ken Paxton is still the sketchiest guy in the room. And let's be clear, Ken Paxton, who to many people's surprise was endorsed by President Trump over longtime Senator Cornyn, has been indicted by has been impeached by his own party, David Sirota.
2: Yeah, so this race is really the pinnacle of the Senate race in terms of how it embodies the themes in this election. I mean, you have a cartoonishly corrupt Republican Senate candidate against a new generation populist Democrat. And it's worth adding that Tallarico has really cast himself as an anti-oligarch, anti-billionaire candidate. I mean, I would not call him necessarily a Bernie Sanders candidate, but clearly, a lot of the themes that you heard in the 2016 and 2020 elections with Bernie Sanders and the primaries there, these are being echoed on the campaign trail by Tallarico and by other Democrats, even in these purple and red states, which I think is a reminder of how much the so-called Overton window has shifted in American politics, where those themes, those anti-corruption, populist, anti-oligarch themes are now very mainstream.
1: Okay, you mentioned Michigan. The Senate candidates just recently debated. This is Republican Mike Rogers, followed by Democrat Abdul El-Sayed, an exchange over U.S. support for Israel and the war in Iran in a debate held in Grand Rapids. El-Sayed is blaming rising gas prices on the war.
5: It is insane. $80 to fill up your gas tank. And yes, I would support pausing the federal gas tax. But there is one thing that is actually causing this. It's the war in Iran, a war that has been cheerled by my opponent since the beginning, called it a win, win, win. I don't know about you, but when I go to the gas tank, I don't feel like I'm winning. I don't feel like our country is winning.
6: His policies will raise the cost of every gallon of gasoline, number one, raise your utility rates, cause you $20,000 for a Medicare for All plan that takes away private insurance from individuals. It is a disaster. We cannot afford Abdul.
1: Talk about this race, David Sirota.
2: Again, another marquee race here. I mean, this is a race where, as I mentioned before, Bernie Sanders' themes being central here. I mean, Abdul El-Sayed was very aligned with the Bernie Sanders wing of the Democratic Party, won a very, very difficult primary with tons of money, tens of millions of dollars spent against him. He wins this primary. He is ahead in the polls, and he is continuing to campaign on those themes. It's important that you underscored how central the war is in that race. Mike Rogers has been an embodiment of the national security state, and Abdul El-Sayed's campaign has put that front and center, spotlighting his role in creating the surveillance state when Mike Rogers was in Congress, his role, his investments in data centers. Again, data centers becoming an affordability issue. I think that's key, that linking the data center build out to higher electricity prices. And I think the thing is, with this race, what's very important is if Abdul El-Sayed wins running as a kind of Bernie Sanders style populist in one of the marquee swing states in the country, it will destroy the argument from the corporate Democrats at the center of the Democratic Party that you have to be an arch conservative corporate kind of Democrat in order to win swing states. I think that's why a lot of corporate Democrats inside the Democratic Party are afraid of Abdul El-Sayed winning. They know that it's key for him to win in order to win the Senate, but they also know it will destroy their argument that the Democratic Party has to continue nominating more corporate-aligned candidates.
1: And let's remember, he's a doctor, Abdul El-Sayed, and he wrote a book, Medicare for All. That's a major issue for him. But I want to turn to what is a major issue for President Trump. This is during a rally in Tennessee Saturday, repeatedly calling Abdul El-Sayed Muhammad and calling him a jihadist.
0: Like Muhammad El-Sayed. I call him Muhammad. Somebody said, his name isn't Muhammad. It's Abdul. I said, to me, it's Muhammad. I'm the president. I can call him whatever the hell I want. To me, he's Muhammad. And he's a radical jihadist.
1: And that's President Trump. Congressmember Alexandria Ocasio-Cortez said, if Abdul can win in Michigan, anyone can win anywhere. Your thoughts, David Sirota?
2: Yeah, I think that's absolutely right. I mean, I think that's why his race is so important. And I think so he's taken on the headwinds of the Democratic Party first in the primary, the corporate Democratic faction spending tens of millions of dollars to vilify him and cast him as a terrorist sympathizer. Now he's in a general election where Donald Trump is using all sorts of Islamophobia to amplify that message. And El-Sayed is campaigning for things like Medicare for All. And so I think Alexandria Ocasio-Cortez is absolutely right. If Abdul El-Sayed can win a race like this in such an important so-called blue wall state, it means that his politics, what he represents, can win literally anywhere in the country.
1: I wanted to ask about whether predictions are overstated about who can win. In the primaries, progressives were surprised by the Wisconsin loss of Francesca Hong, who is polling very strongly. And then, of course, you had Dr. Sayed, who won the primary in a very close race with a sitting Congress member.
2: Yeah, I think we should all be skeptical of what the polls actually say. I mean, the question of whether there's going to be a blue wave, is it a blue wave, a surge for Democrats? Is it potentially a red undertow, essentially a drag on the Republican Party? And how much of a drag? These are open questions because I think the way polling has worked in the last few election cycles we've seen a lot of polls that have not been accurate. And there's a question about whether are Republicans not answering polls because they don't answer the phone to pollsters, or they don't want to talk to pollsters. There are all these questions about this. So I am skeptical of all of these polls. I think it's impossible to know what's going on beyond the fact that I do think it's a safe bet that Donald Trump is deeply unpopular. So it ultimately ends up being a turnout question. How much of a blue wave in terms of a turnout among Democratic voters will there be, that surge of turnout based on how unpopular Trump is and how bad the affordability crisis
1: David,
2: is?
1: David, let's go to Maine. Trump's tariffs have been a major issue there. This is another key race for Democrats. An exchange last week in a debate between this longtime sitting Republican Senator Susan Collins and Democratic candidate Troy Jackson.
7: Troy mocked it, but I was successful in getting concrete, pulp, and road salt removed from the tariff list.
8: I didn't mock the fact that she got road salt back. I mocked the fact that, what about everything else? I mean, we can't eat road salt. And the thing about it is that everything that she's doing with the Iran war and stuff like that, there's going to be so many less people that'll be able to afford to drive that I'm not even sure the road salt's going to be worth anything either.
1: And that is Troy Jackson, former Maine State Senate president, former logger, and longtime Senator Susan Collins, who's dealing with a number of issues, from tariffs to her support for Brett Kavanaugh, which enraged the pro-choice community of Maine. She said she couldn't have predicted he would vote to overturn Roe v. Wade. David Sirota.
2: Yeah, I mean, Susan Collins is doing what she always does when she's running in a tough race in a Democratic leaning state, which is insist that she's an independent voice, that she's separate from the Republican Party. And what Troy Jackson is doing is constantly pointing out how that's not true, how she's enabling the Republican Party. They've actually mocked her, I think, pretty effectively when she constantly says she's concerned about the actions of her party, actions that she is supporting. And what you saw in that clip is her trying to also make a very traditional argument that, hey, you may not like me very much, Democratic voters or independent voters, but I'm bringing home the bacon. And what Jackson did, I think, quite effectively in that clip is turn that around and say, you may say you're bringing back road salt, but there are much larger macro issues that make how much you're bringing home to the state a relatively minuscule issue compared to the fact that nobody can afford the basic necessities of life. Now, Maine has not elected a Democratic senator in a very, very long time. And so I do not count Susan Collins out. She is a very, very tough incumbent, but this would be the year.
1: And, of course, Bernie Sanders is, though, very popular, and he was just with Troy Jackson. He's from neighboring Vermont, and, of course, he's been going around the country. David Sirota, as we wrap up this discussion, again, we're going to be doing a special on election night, and we'll continue to cover these issues. Your thoughts on what exactly would happen, both if there was a Senate, House, Democratic takeover, and if there isn't, if it's House goes Democrat and the Republicans remain in charge of the Senate? And do you think if there was a Senate, House Democratic sweep, that President Trump would be impeached again?
2: I don't think President Trump will be impeached. I think that you've seen a lot of Democrats say they don't want to pursue impeachment. They think that's that path has been fruitless. I think what you will see is certainly, if Democrats win, much more scrutiny using committee chairs, using subpoena power to scrutinize the self-dealing corruption of the Trump administration. I think you'll see scrutiny potentially on Trump's cabinet secretaries, them brought before Congress to testify on all sorts of corruption allegations. I think the question is going to be for Democrats, if they win power, what do they actually stand for? And that is an unanswered question that's going to be litigated also in the 2028 Democratic presidential primary. But I think if you look at 2006, a similar moment, second term Republican president, Democrats win, there was a lot of excitement when Democrats won back Congress in 2006, then won back the presidency in 2008. But soon after that, in 2010, Democrats lost that congressional majority. And part of the reason, I think, for that was there were raised expectations of promises of delivering things, and then a lot of things were not delivered, and the public was disillusioned. And I think that's the big danger if Democrats win. If they win, they can stop some of what the Trump administration is doing. They have a sort of congressional veto power over some things. Will they use that power to cut off funding for the Iran war? A big question. Will they use that power to really push forward a real set of health care reforms? Another big question. But if they do not deliver, if they are perceived to have gained back power and they do not deliver, they could end up being a delivery system for an even worse Donald Trump. And I think that is a huge question if they end up taking the first step by winning Congress.
1: David Sirota, I want to thank you for being with us, founder and editor-in-chief of The Lever, author of The Master Plan, The Hidden Plot to Legalize Corruption in America. We'll talk about the what's become a major election issue this year, data centers, tomorrow, with Paris Marks, author of Hyperscale. We'll speak to him on Thursday. Coming up next, federal agents raid the home of Democratic Congress member Ilhan Omar after President Trump has threatened and attacked her, calling her garbage for years. Stay with us.

0: Sutti by MLF Luthi here at Democracy Now! Studios. This is Democracy Now!, democracynow.org. I'm Amy Goodman. The Trump administration's expanding its targeting of Ilhan Omar, the Democratic Congress member from Minnesota. Monday, federal agents from the Department of Homeland Security raided her home in Washington, D.C. The New York Times reports federal agents have also issued subpoenas to some of her relatives, including her sister. In a statement Monday, Congressmember Omar said, "For 10 years, Trump has targeted me with baseless lies and smear campaigns. This is just the latest escalation in this campaign of political intimidation. I will not be silenced," she said. Congressmember Omar is the first Somali American in the U.S. Congress and the first woman of color to represent Minnesota. Trump has repeatedly attacked Omar and the Somali community for years, calling both garbage. This is President Trump speaking at a rally in Clarksville, Tennessee, Saturday, just 2 days before the raid.
1: How about Ilhan Omar? She comes from Somalia. She comes from Somalia. They don't have a government. They don't have police. They don't. All they have is crime and squalor. And she comes into our country and she says, "My constitution allows me." She's talking about our constitution, what they've done to Minnesota. These people from Somalia, what they've done to Minnesota should never be allowed. And let's see what happens. J.D. Vance and our people are looking at it very strongly.
0: That was President Trump. Just days before federal agents raided Congressmember Omar's home. On Monday, Trump claimed he had nothing to do with the raid.
1: She comes from a country that is a non-country, and then she comes over here and she complains about our Constitution. I think she's a terrible person, but that's really up to the DOJ. I have nothing to do with it.
0: We go now to Minneapolis, where we're joined by Zineb Mohammed. She's a Minnesota state senator representing Minneapolis. She's a member of the Minnesota Democratic Farmer Labor Party. She, too, was born in Somalia, came to the U.S. when she was 9 years old. In 2023, she became the youngest member in Minnesota state Senate history and the first Somali woman. Thank you so much for being with us, State Senator. If you can respond to your colleague, what has happened to Congressmember Ilhan Omar, the not exactly the Justice Department, but Homeland Security agents raiding her home in Washington, D.C. And now, according to the New York Times, family members, including her sister, have been subpoenaed. What we reportedly hear, the warrants involve her immigration status. Like you, she came to the United States from Somalia as a child.
2: Yeah, well, thank you so much for having me, Amy. It's great to be here with you. I think what we know is the fact that the Justice Department has historically avoided cases like this so close to the election, and it is unprecedented. We also know that Congresswoman Omar has been under attack by this administration for the last decade. You've mentioned that, and we're talking about what they're targeting is paperwork that was filled out by her father decades ago when she was a child. And so, you know, as far as we can tell, this is bogus because it's so close to the election. We know that this administration has been targeting their political, what they consider their political enemies, or people who speak up against them. But here in Minnesota, people support our congresswoman. There was a rally for her the day before yesterday, after the headlines came out that they had raided her home and were investigating her. And everyone in this state has been through what we've been through the past year, which is an occupation by this federal government and the Metro search and the loss and the killings of our neighbors, Alex Preddy and Renee Good. And so we know that Ilhan is somebody who stands up for her community, and we're going to continue to stand with her in this moment.
0: I was listening to Jamie Raskin last night, Congress member, constitutional lawyer, talking about all the Democrats that the Justice Department has gone after, weaponizing, for example, Senator Schiff and LaMonica McGivern in New Jersey, who was charged after trying to protect the Newark mayor, Ross Baraka, when he was trying to investigate an ICE facility, for-profit facility in Newark, as well as others. Can you talk about what this means for a sitting representative to be raided, to be subpoenaed? And this is, let's be clear, all Congress members are now up for reelection. And within this period of not just 2 months, but 1 month within the election, and how unusual this is.
2: Well, it's unusual, right? We, like I said earlier, the Justice Department usually avoids cases like this so close to the election. You know, you also mentioned all of the individuals and Congress people who've gone after this administration. They go right after them, and they use the Justice Department to do so. And the facts are, Congresswoman Ilhan Omar is a real person. She's an American citizen with rights. But this investigation isn't about her, and I think that's what we need to get across. She's a symbol of everything that this administration hates, an immigrant who stands up for her community, who fought to be here in this country, and now is doing her job and her duty to serve her constituents.
0: So let me ask you, President Trump, Mark Wayne Mullen, head of Homeland Security, are now explicitly threatening to send federal agents back into your state, back into Minnesota. What's your response?
2: We've been through this before. You know, before Metro Surge, Donald Trump said that Somali people are garbage. You said that. He called our community garbage and used that as a justification to bring thousands of agents to the state of Minnesota, which led to the killings of our neighbors. And we know that they're setting a precedent right now to go after our congresswoman, to investigate her, to raid her home, so that they can use that as an opportunity to bring thousands of more agents into our community. But here in Minneapolis, people are vigilant, they're organized, we know what we've been through. I think people are going to reject this type of rhetoric from them.
0: Trump also posted on Truth Social, the once great state of Minnesota is being taken over by Somali immigrants. There's violence, murder, mayhem all over the state. The people of Minnesota must fight back. The Somalians should not be allowed to get away with what they are doing. They view you as weak and stupid people. Fight back, Minnesota, fight back. If you need the federal government, we'll come to your rescue. Now, a group of Minnesotans held a news conference and particularly said him talking about fighting back, talking about suggesting violence, goes to a very serious issue. This is Abdullahi Farah, an imam at the mosque in Bloomington, Minnesota, which was bombed by a far-right militia in 2017.
3: Instead of bringing Minnesotans together to find solutions, President Trump chose to make sweeping accusations against my Somali American community and telling people to fight back. Fight back against whom? What exactly is the president asking people to do? These words are reckless, they are dangerous, and they have consequences.
4: That's right.
3: I know it personally because in 2017, after those type of reckless rhetoric, my mosque, Adarfur, was bombed. It was bombed because of act of hate. We know what it means when an entire community who comes to worship us are made to feel unsafe. Blaming an entire community is not accountability. Scapegoating is not a public safety strategy.
0: That was Abdullahi Farah, an imam at the mosque in Bloomington, Minnesota. State Senator Zainab Mohammed, as we wrap up, are you concerned about violence increasing against the Somali community as a result of the increased rhetoric? And also President Trump saying J.D. Vance is investigating all of this.
2: Absolutely. We're afraid of violence being taken against our community. What we're seeing is the leader of this country incite violence against an entire community and tell Minnesotans that if they fight back against this very tiny population, that they that the federal government will have their back. That's inciting violence. And it's a rhetoric that has no place in our state. We've been through a mass shooting at Annunciation Church in June last year. We've been through a political assassinations of our very own colleagues. We've also been through Metro Church and how violent that was. And the truth is Minnesotans understand who their Somali neighbors are. These folks have been here for decades, some of them. It's their they're in their second or third generations. Minneapolis is their home and they're not going anywhere. And we will continue to do everything we can to reject this type of hate and rhetoric from this administration and to stand up for our immigrant neighbors.
0: Zineb Mohammed, I want to thank you so much for being with us. Minnesota State Senator representing Minneapolis will continue to cover the story. This is Democracy Now!, democracynow.org. I'm Amy Goodman. In the latest crackdown on human rights defenders in the occupied West Bank Tuesday, Israeli forces raided what they say are the offices of several Palestinian NGOs, confiscating legal files, court records, valuable equipment. Israeli forces also deployed snipers around the entrances to Ramallah's Palestine Medical Complex, the largest government medical facility in the occupied West Bank. At least one journalist was reportedly detained. Palestinian officials say a child was injured from Israeli gunfire. Others suffered from tear gas inhalation. For more in these last few minutes, we go to Ramallah, where we're joined by Sahar Francis, human rights lawyer, previous general director at Adamir Prisoner Support and Human Rights Association, which is one of the groups that Israel just raided. Sahar Francis, welcome back to Democracy Now! We had you on when you were the head of Adamir, which is the Prisoner Support and Human Rights group in the West Bank. I was watching overnight when Israel was raiding because Al Jazeera was showing the raid live. But these offices, in fact, of your group, your previous group, Adamir, and others, the Palestine Women's Association, were already closed, is that right, years ago, because the Israeli government classified these organizations as terrorists. So what were they raiding?
4: Exactly. Good afternoon, and thanks for inviting me again to join you in this important discussion. As you just said, these offices actually were raided in 2020. Two forced closure after the decision to designate the six Palestinian organizations as terrorist organizations. They confiscated property and stole files and equipments at that time. So what happened yesterday, I would claim that this is part of the whole propaganda show that this government is actually implementing just before the Israeli election, a couple of weeks before the Israeli election, to send a very clear message to the whole Palestinian society, and especially to the Palestinian Authority, because the offices they raided is very close to the official governmental offices and other ministries in Ramallah City, that we are the masters. We decide what we will do. You cannot interfere. You cannot protect. Nothing to do with your sovereignty in even Ramallah City that is supposed to be an Area A. And what happened yesterday, they were not confiscating property for illegal organization claiming that this property is used to support terrorism. And I'm sure you also, in the videos that were presented by the different media, local or international, that they mostly broke and destroyed the files and the equipment, even the windows. The frigidaire in this office that they claimed it belongs for Domir, they were throwing it from the second floor down to the ground. They just wanted to cause harassment. And this is the main message, the persecution and the collective punishments for the whole Palestinian community. The raid onto the city center Ramallah is not a lonely activity. It happens every day that they raid different villages, different cities. They arrest people, including journalists and human rights defenders. And what most important to highlight in our case that the office they raided yesterday, claiming that it's for Damir, basically it's a legal office led by lawyers who are representing Palestinian prisoners, which means if you claim that this is illegal or a terrorist action, this is means at the end that the legal representation for the Palestinian prisoners in front of the Israeli military courts is considered a terror act. Seriously, this is the message that they wanted to highlight. Actually, this is very bizarre and disgraceful, I think, even for their image. And the other organization they claimed that they raided, this organization was closed back in 2022. Since then, it doesn't exist there at all.
0: Sahar, we only have 30 seconds, but I want to ask what message you think Israel is sending at the same time the U.S. is sanctioning the International Criminal Court overall as an institution.
4: That we don't respect the international law. We are not respecting the treaties and the institutions that implements and protect international human rights law. And we don't care because we are not accountable. This is the time for sanctions.
0: I want to thank you so much for being with us, Sahar Francis, human rights lawyer, previous general director of Admir, Prisoner Support and Human Rights Association, speaking to us from occupied Ramallah. That does it for our show today. A very happy birthday to my favorite news hound, Zazu. I wish her a happy birthday as well as her brother, Kasha, as they turn 6 years old today. Oh, and this news, Steal the Story, the documentary about Democracy Now!, is viewable online for the first time. If you live in the U.S. and Canada, you can watch the film in your own home. We did it live last night with a post-screening Q&A with me and the Oscar-nominated filmmakers Carl Diehl and Tia Lesson, moderated by Pulitzer Prize-winning journalist Mariana Hossa. Well, it's now there at Eventive. You can get information about it at stealthisstory.org. I'll be in Woodstock at 2 o'clock on Friday. 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I'm Amy Goodman.

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0: Hello and welcome to Background Briefing, available 24/7 at backgroundbriefing.org. I'm Ian Masters, and today we'll look into a number of stories and issues in the news. We'll begin with the European reaction to Trump trying to blame Ukraine for the price of diesel, as he again sides with Putin to sell out Ukraine, with Putin dangling bribes before our greedy imbecile of a president to line Trump in his family's pockets. Joining us from the Warsaw Security Forum in Warsaw, Poland, is Tamar Jacoby, the Kyiv-based director of the Progressive Policy Institute's New Ukraine Project. She was a senior writer and justice editor at Newsweek, and before that, the deputy editor of the New York Times' op-ed page. And she's the author of Displaced, the Ukrainian Refugee Experience, and has an article at the Washington Monthly, Europeans Look for Options as Costs Mount in Ukraine. Then we'll speak with Sharon Weinberger, the editor-in-chief at the Bulletin of Atomic Scientists, who's been writing on national security issues for more than 25 years. She was the national security editor of the Wall Street Journal from 2022 to 2026, and is the author of The Imagineers of War, The Untold Story of DARPA, the Pentagon agency that changed the world, A Nuclear Family Vacation, Travels in the World of Atomic Weaponry, and Imaginary Weapons, A Journey Through the Pentagon's Scientific Underworld. We'll discuss her latest book just out, Valley of Death, How Big Tech is Fueling the Future of War. Then finally, we'll assess whether the youth of India can curb the religious nationalist powers of the Hindu chauvinist Prime Minister Modi, whose electoral commissioner just struck 130 million, mostly opposition voters, from the rolls, prompting demonstrations by the youthful Cockroach Janta Party. Joining us is Dr. Sumit Ganguly, the director of the Huntington Program on Strengthening U.S.-India Relations at Stanford University. His books include India Since 1980, India, Pakistan and the Bomb, Debating Nuclear Stability in South Asia. And his latest book is The Oxford Handbook of Indian Politics. And joining us now from Warsaw, Poland, is Tamar Jacoby, the Kyiv-based director of the Progressive Policy Institute's New Ukraine Project. She was a senior writer and justice editor at Newsweek, and before that, deputy editor of the New York Times op-ed page, and is the author of Displaced, the Ukrainian Refugee Experience. And she has an article at the Washington Monthly, Europeans Look for Options as Costs Mount in Ukraine. Welcome to Background Briefing, Tamar Jacoby.
1: It's great. It's great to be back, Ian. Thank you.
0: Well, thanks for joining us. And you're at the Warsaw Security Conference, at which Zelensky spoke yesterday, along with other European leaders. It's a pretty extraordinary situation. It makes no sense what's happening here in the United States against everything that's logical and everything that the Europeans are working on. Trump, obviously, is trying to blame Ukraine for the price of gas and diesel in the United States, when, of course, it's his war against Iran that has caused the problem. I don't know that he can get away with it. I mean, maybe some of the MAGA people believe that. But the price that Ukraine could pay is just extraordinary. Do you think the Europeans can step up? What if he cuts off intelligence, which he's threatened to do, cuts off weapons supplies, which he's threatened to do?
1: Yeah, well, let's unpack a little bit of it. I mean, it makes perfect sense in his logic, right? I mean, I don't credit that logic, but he never says he's sorry, and he never takes any blame, and he wants the American people to, you know, be happy with him and his party before the elections. And he doesn't understand that truth or consequences, to put two words together, you know, might matter in that equation. All that matters is him and the fact that he can't say he made a mistake, and the fact that he wants to win the election. And so, I mean, of course, the claims are absurd. It is the Iran war that's, you know, played the main role in raising the price of diesel, but Trump has chosen to blame Ukraine. The question is, I'm with you a little bit. I'm not sure, or you're with your suspicions. I'm not sure he's going to get away with it. I mean, Republicans, others in his party in the House and the Senate and elsewhere, have become increasingly vocal in questioning him in the last couple of, I would say, weeks, months, maybe, as they see that he's really going to drag them down in the election rather than help them. And so there's been a chorus of Republican repudiation of this move. Now, does that stop him? You know, maybe, maybe not. We don't know, but it might stop him. For what it's worth, you know, and take it. I report it. I'm not necessarily crediting it, but Senator Roger Wicker, important Republican senator, was at this conference, and he said repeatedly he doesn't think it'll come to pass that that any diesel will eventually be sold in this way, or that Trump will act, will retaliate against Ukraine. Now, I wouldn't take that as a guarantee. If I was Ukrainian, I still might be concerned, but it's so absurd. You know, it's a little bit like Greenland. It was just so outrageous that you could have said at the beginning that'll never happen. But you know, if it happened, it would be painful for Ukraine. Of course, the U.S. did this once before, cut off the intelligence. So intelligence is a hard story to report. You know, we don't know exactly what the U.S. provides, and it was hard to figure out what the U.S. provided 18 months ago. It's changed quite a bit, and it's still hard to report. You know, the one thing in the past that we know it did is it sighted U.S. satellites could see Russian ballistic missiles coming toward Ukraine before Ukraine could see them, because the U.S. satellites could see them presumably taking off. And so the U.S. could warn Ukraine something's coming. And it often did warn Ukraine. The U.S. also helped with targeting intelligence. You know, the Russians are. You know, Ukraine sort of knows where a lot of things are in Russia or in the occupied territories, but it doesn't always know when they're moving. And the Ukrainian satellites could say, well, there were some Russian things here and now they've moved here. Or, you know, the launches are going to happen here tonight instead of here. And it's been very useful. Since March 2025, when the U.S. cut off intelligence for a week, the Europeans have made some effort to substitute and to fill in. The French have made some effort, Brits have made some efforts. Maybe others I don't even know about have made some efforts. What percentage they can cover, we don't know. So, you know, what would happen if the US did completely cut intelligence for Ukraine? We just don't know how big a blow it is. I read someone yesterday saying, you know, maybe it's not, you know, it would be bad, but not disastrous. I don't know if that's the case. I only can trust other sources on this.
0: Well, Trump had a 90-minute phone conversation with Putin to celebrate his birthday, and the Kremlin was crowing, saying that neither leader wanted to hang up the phone. They were having such a great time. It is kind of sickening that
1: No,
0: Trump.
1: it's disgusting. It's completely disgusting. Thank you. Sickening is a good word.
0: Right. And I'm not sure what the percentage of the American people that recognize that he's rewarding a murderous dictator who's just killing Ukrainian civilians. And the only leverage that, or the main leverage that Zelensky has over Putin, because we don't put any pressure on, the United States doesn't put any pressure on, he doesn't ask anything of Putin, he asks everything of Zelensky. And the one thing that could possibly bring Putin to the table and to make a deal is the extent to which the Ukrainians are hitting oil refineries and other targets inside of Russia itself, which for the longest time Russia has been free to destroy. I mean, the bottom line, surely, Tamar, is that Putin can't conquer Ukraine, but he can destroy it.
1: Yes,
0: And
1: indeed. And Ukraine can try to bring Putin to the table, to the negotiating table, by hitting the sources of the revenue that fund the war, and most importantly, oil refineries. But I mean, we're missing a couple of things. So I mean, one is you know, Zelensky, well, one is there's not just the intelligence. Let's go back to that for a minute and cover that. The other thing that the US can deprive Ukraine of is we don't give Ukraine any weapons anymore, but we sell weapons to Europe that Europe then gives to Ukraine. And the most important of these weapons are the interceptors for the, again, we come back to the ballistic missiles. The most destructive thing that Russia can rain down on Ukraine are these weapons these missiles that go in a big parabola, 5 times the speed of sound or whatever it is. So America's now going to or could be in a position to deprive Ukraine of intelligence about when those missiles are coming, and then not sell it the sell Europe the interceptors that can shoot them down. So, hitting sort of opening Ukraine to more civilian deaths, to more destruction, to more strikes, to more really terror. What's been striking here in Poland is how, just universal, the European condemnation and the European determination to step up and fill in. The problem is there's only so much that Europe can do to step up and fill in. It doesn't make those interceptors. And again, we don't know how much intelligence it provides. But, sort of going back to the question of motive, which you raised, I mean, it's just been true from the beginning, right? And no one really knows. I'm not a psychiatrist, and I think even psychiatrists don't know, what is at the root of Trump's, seeming admiration, love, obedience, catering to Putin, and his dislike of Zelensky. And we can all speculate about a lot of things. We can say that it was because Trump wanted to, we can say that Putin has something on Trump from a decade or 2 decades ago. We can say that maybe. We can say that maybe Trump just admires strong men with untrammeled power when he wants the same thing. Maybe. We can say that Trump has never forgiven Zelensky for the what happened in the Trump one, that sort of led to he wouldn't look into Biden, investigate Biden, help Trump fight Biden. Maybe we can say that Trump has never forgiven Zelensky for blocking the kind of peace Trump wanted to make. And remember, Trump promised he'd make peace in Ukraine in a day, and that would have involved Russia getting what it wanted and Ukraine basically giving up everything. And when Zelensky resisted that, Trump hasn't forgiven him. So there's possible explanations for, there's a dozen, or at least half a dozen possible explanations for what's going on here. That doesn't change what you've observed, which is that Trump always favors Putin and virtually never favors Zelensky.
0: Well, the most benign thing or explanation could be that Trump wants his Nobel Prize, and he was apparently annoyed that he didn't get one this round. And he thinks that how he's going to get it is he's going to have Putin show up at his golf course in Florida in December for the G20, and he's going to stand on the stage between Zelensky and Putin and have them shake hands. And end the war and therefore get his Nobel Prize. That's his delusion. I don't
1: That's
0: believe for one
1: complete
0: minute
1: delusion.
0: that Putin would ever appear on the same stage as Zelensky. What do you
1: Well,
0: think?
1: more important, he's not going to end the war now. He feels that he has the upper hand. He has ballistic missiles, which Ukraine can't fight back against. He has these jet drones, which for now Ukraine can't fight back against. And winter is coming. I mean, I don't see any chance that Putin is going to agree to any kind of come to the table for any kind of negotiations until next spring, next summer at the earliest. And even then, it's going to take a lot of pressure. He has to get to the point where he thinks he's losing, or that he risks more personally by continuing the war than by fighting it. And he's nowhere near that at the moment. And there's nothing Trump can offer him, no matter what deals. I think that's a complete fantasy.
0: Yeah, but what he's offering Trump and Witkoff and Kushner is an obvious bribe. They're handing over Lukoil.
1: Well, indeed.
0: Then they're making all kinds of money. And I think the only way that Putin is going to win this war is via Trump. And that seems to be
1: I think
0: his
1: that's
0: main
1: about right.
0: strategy.
1: Yes, I think that's about right. I think that about sums it up. And I think Trump at some crazy level wants the thinks he's still in the running for the Nobel Peace Prize, but more, closer, more likely from his point of view, he's in it for a lot of money. For himself and for his partners. I mean, that's quite tangible, and he can walk away with it. I mean, he could, the Peace Prize, I don't think he'll is going to happen, but deals could potentially happen. So I agree. But I mean, again, it's a little bit reassuring to be here in Europe because

0: No, there's no easy answer for the tough winter coming for Ukraine. I mean, that is coming. But it's also not clear to me that yet another stupid decision by Trump is going to mean that Putin wins the war.
1: Well, Trump's a reality TV guy and he does these kind of stunts. It's government by stunt.
0: Right.
1: And he's sort of running out of tricks. But the latest trick vis-a-vis this diesel is that a Russian tanker left St. Petersburg a few days ago. It's heading for Wilmington, North Carolina, with diesel and oil. And Trump will probably greet it and make a little photo op. But I don't think this deal is ever really going to happen. And even if it did happen, the way that it's been enunciated by the Kremlin, it wouldn't really make much difference to the price of diesel in any case.
0: Well, that's the
1: So,
0: point. That's the bottom line point. Absolutely.
1: So I think going back to the 90-minute phone call at the Love Fest the other day, where they could neither side wanted to hang up the phone because they were having such a great time with
0: Disgusting.
1: Trump flattering Putin for and wishing him a happy birthday. The truth about Trump is he's a complete idiot, out of his depth, a total amateur. He always gets rolled, whether it's Putin or even in his first term, he got rolled by Erdogan. He gets on the
0: Well,
1: phone with these guys, and they just and Putin's trained as
0: yeah,
1: a
0: of
1: KGB
0: course.
1: spy with
0: But the
1: psychological
0: awful thing
1: tools.
0: is he always gets rolled, but he walks away with a fat wallet. I mean, that's the, you know, he's good at what he wants. I mean, he's a laughing stock by our standards, but by his own standards, he's doing great. I mean, I think he's, I think one big question is going to be what happens after the midterms, right? Like, will Congress be in a position to rein him in or do anything? Honestly, I don't expect that much more from Congress in the way of help for Ukraine. Maybe there'll be some help. But I think we're in a moment that's going to change. I don't think what's the truth. I think when we have a conversation in a month, things are going to look different than they look today. Maybe better, maybe worse. It's going to be colder in Kyiv, but I think things will look different.
1: But just in closing, the president's primary job is to protect and defend the United States. And Trump is doing the opposite. Because whether he is doing this blindly or whether he cynically knows the truth about the extent to which Russia is helping Ukraine target Americans, the most egregious example was early in the war on Iran. Iran fired a drone at the CIA station at the U.S. Embassy in Riyadh, Saudi Arabia. The first one punched a hole through the wall. The second one went in and blew up the CIA station. Now, it happened in the middle of the night, so there weren't any casualties. But had it happened at any other time, there would have been massive casualties. The place is a total wreck. Senator Chris Murphy just visited the site the other day and just said it's absolutely amazing how they pulled this off, and they could not have done it without Russian targeting.
0: And Trump said today, I saw somewhere in the media that he didn't believe that either Russia or China was helping Iran. I mean, it's the most ridiculous statement.
1: Well, it's a total lie, but
0: Yeah.
1: I just don't understand why on this side, even Republican senators can't hold this guy, put his feet to the fire and question
0: Yeah.
1: not whether he's a traitor.
0: Yeah, no, I agree with that. I do agree with that. And undermining not just Ukraine, which is bad enough and not I don't particularly like, but in the long run, undermining our allies in Europe. I mean, if Putin wins in Ukraine, Poland is or Estonia or whatever is certainly going to be next, or trying to divide up Europe in various ways, and Trump's opening the way to that. So, Iran, Europe, Ukraine, it's a long list of betrayals. It's not just one strike.
1: Well, Tamar, I thank you for joining us. I appreciate it.
0: Thank you for the opportunity.
1: We're going to take a brief station break. We'll be back speaking with the editor-in-chief of the Bulletin of Atomic Scientists about her latest book just out, Valley of Death: How Big Tech is Fueling the Future of War.

0: Welcome back. I'm Ian Masters, and this is Background Briefing, available 24/7 at backgroundbriefing.org. And joining us now is Sharon Weinberger, the editor-in-chief of the Bulletin of Atomic Scientists, who has been writing on national security issues for more than 25 years. She was the national security editor at the Wall Street Journal from 2022 to 2026, and is the author of The Imagineers of War, The Untold Story of DARPA, The Pentagon Agency That Changed the World, A Nuclear Family Vacation, Travels in the World of Atomic Weaponry, and Imaginary Weapons, A Journey Through the Pentagon's Scientific Underworld. Her latest book just out is Valley of Death, How Big Tech is Fueling the Future of War. Welcome to Background Briefing, Sharon Weinberger.
1: Oh, thanks for having me, Ian.
0: So obviously you're not talking about, in terms of the Valley of Death, how big tech is fueling the future of war, you know, talking about Alfred Lord Tennyson's Charge of the Light Brigade, into the Valley of Death rode the 600, but rather the Valley of Death north of me here in Los Angeles in San Francisco, otherwise known as Silicon Valley.
1: I am, although there's some interesting linguistic history that the Charge of the Light Brigade and the reference to the Valley of Death became a term of art that the title is taken from. So among technologists, so this is true in the military, like in defense weapons technology, but also in commercial technology, there is a term frequently used called the Valley of Death, which does trace back to Lord Tennyson and to the Charge of the Light Brigade, which in the case of this modern term, the Valley of Death, is the gap that exists between prototypes that you might develop in the lab and getting them to the consumer, or in the case of the military, to the battlefield. So all the time you'll hear defense companies talk about the Valley of Death, of not being able to get their products to the battlefield.
0: So I want to talk about your book, obviously, but I'd like to touch on the fact that you're editor-in-chief of the Bulletin of Atomic Scientists, of the doomsday clock, in the sense that there are some rumors out there from intel sources that Trump may well want to hit back at Iran after the elections on November the 3rd, resume some kind of strike, perhaps in concert with Israel again. There's even some suggestions of the use of a nuclear weapon, maybe on Pickaxe Mountain. It's obviously an extreme thought. But in terms of the doomsday clock, if a nuclear weapon were ever to be used, and the last one, of course, was used in anger, was at Nagasaki, the most useful thing, if there's any use in nuclear weapons, is the taboo against their use.
1: Yeah.
0: And there was considerations during both the Korean War and the Vietnam War of using them, and mercifully the decision was that it maybe wouldn't work. And that is a frightening thought, isn't it? If Trump is crazy enough to use a nuclear weapon, he would break the taboo and it probably wouldn't work. What's your thoughts on that, madam?
1: Oh, gosh. You know, so on one hand, I want to say, no, there's no way he could do it. But I've ended up being, over the years, a horrible prognosticator of the future, and perhaps not, and even more so, on what Trump will or won't do. So my first reaction is to say, no, he wouldn't use it. He wouldn't ever do it. I hope I am correct on that. I don't think he will, but I do want to caveat it that I have been wrong. He has, you know, there's been this tendency of Trump to sort of ask questions that maybe are good to be asked, like, well, why do we have nuclear weapons if we don't use them? There's nothing inherently wrong about asking that question, as long as you're willing to listen to what the answer is, which is, of course, the taboo and the idea that the first time, or, you know, that to have used them now for the first time since World War II really opens up a Pandora's box. It makes them, the idea that they're more usable by, you know, Russia, for example, which has at times sort of saber-rattled, threatened to use them, and the war in Ukraine. So it would just be a horrible precedent to set. Will he? I guess I can say I don't think so, and I hope not.
0: So let's talk about your new book just out, Valley of Death, How Big Tech is Fueling the Future of War. And, of course, recently Defense Secretary Pete Hegseth announced this Project Meridian that would study the battlefield of the future. He got rid of or downsized the Office of Net Assessment and has created this new Project Meridian, and he put in charge of it Elon Musk and Palmer Luckey, along with the 83-year-old Newt Gingrich. Now, well, what do you think of that? I'm bursting into just it's extraordinary.
1: Yeah. So as you correctly referenced, the Pentagon had or has an office called the Office of Net Assessment that since the early to mid-1970s has been responsible for doing just that, doing studies on the future of warfare. Now, I have some criticisms of that office as well. But that is what they were supposed to do. Pete Hegseth had disestablished the office last year, and I think after pushback, he reestablished it, but he downgraded it. I don't think anyone really knows what it's doing now or does it have the funds to continue doing what it used to do. So, yes, as you said, he looked across the world and decided the three best people to put in charge of a study on the future of warfare, Project Meridian, is an 83-year-old, an octogenarian, Newt Gingrich, who is a great lover of science fiction and science fiction ideas, and then two Silicon Valley, and I use that not in the geographic sense, but in the idea of sort of tech oligarchs, titans, who have substantial contracts with the Pentagon. So Elon Musk, the founder and head of SpaceX, is an extremely large Pentagon contractor. It has what some people describe as a de facto monopoly on space launch right now for the military. And then Palmer Luckey, who is the founder of Anduril, one of the largest, sort of the pack leader of this new era of venture capital funded defense tech startups. And it is also, it both has Pentagon contracts and hopes to become sort of the next Lockheed Martin. So the idea that you would put two people with such conflicts of interest in charge and a third, Newt Gingrich, who's talked about reflecting sunlight from the sun to, and you know, light up alleys at night to stop crime, that these are the three people you would put in charge of the study is just kind of amazing. It's conflict of interest. It's a little weird. None of those three have military experience. They have experience in certain areas, but not in the military and not, frankly, in warfare. And that doesn't mean they're not capable in certain areas, but it just, what they share is that they have all been both personally, privately, and publicly quite supportive of President Trump.
0: Well, in Musk's case, it was to the tune of almost $300 million in the last election cycle. And now we're just learning that he's put up $276 million to the Republicans in this cycle. And Palmer Luckey was an early donor to Trump in 2016 and tried to convince his fellow oligarchs in Silicon Valley to get aboard the Trump train. He also has family ties, doesn't he, to Trump's inner circle?
1: I'm never one that wants to talk about the good old days because the good old days of the military-industrial complex were problematic. But it really would have been unthinkable 20, 30 years ago to put people with these ties politically to the administration and also financially through their companies to the Pentagon and put them in charge of a study that will, when we talk about the future of warfare, why does that matter? It matters because it tells you what technologies, what weapons they plan to buy. So it goes really to a lot of the conflicts of interest that we've seen in this administration and between, sort of the money making and the policy making.
0: Well, apparently this new movie about Elon Musk explodes the notion that he's a genius and basically makes the case that he's basically made his fortune out of the government trough. And, of course, years ago or decades ago, Howard Hughes once said, the greatest way to get rich in America is to get a government contract. And that's certainly what Elon Musk has done. But the other character, Palmer Luckey, he's another one of these geniuses who convinced Zuckerberg to get into the metaverse via this helmet that he developed. And to the extent that Zuckerberg even changed the name of his company to Meta and then lost $200 million. So I don't know, putting these two characters in charge of our future defense, I'm not sure that the results are going to be quite as advertised.
1: Yes. Let me actually address. So I haven't yet seen the Alex Gibney documentary, and but I think he's a great filmmaker. So it's hard for me to comment on something I haven't seen. But what I would say about Elon Musk, I mean, first of all, the term genius is relative. But I am extremely critical of Musk in many respects, and I think that criticism comes across in the book and the very theme of the book and the concerns that I have about this sort of the arsenal of the broligarchy, as I call it at one point. But I think that Musk as an entrepreneur, and it's not saying he's a genius, but the very thing that SpaceX has done, bringing down the cost of space launch, it does, he has not taken us to the Mars. We're not colonizing Mars. I think so many of his claims are overblown, but that's not an insignificant thing that he's done. Starlink is a very significant system for providing internet, and it was crucial. I mean, not just from a commercial perspective, but for the Ukrainian military, particularly in the early days of the war. SpaceX has proved they can do certain things well. You just have to kind of scale back on the overblown claims of, saving humanity. But the issue with Palmer Luckey, as you correctly point out, is the thing that made him rich and what he's most known for is virtual reality headsets for gamers. And when you look at that, and so he sold it to Facebook, which made him very rich. He became an executive at Facebook and then was pushed out and formed his weapons company, Anduril. But Palmer, and I think he's a very smart guy. I've spoken to him a number of times, but he has never, I mean, I look around, I don't think you probably don't own virtual reality goggles. I don't know anybody who does, other than maybe some extreme gamers. They never became the mass market product that Palmer hoped they would be, and he can blame that on Facebook, on Meta, but we just don't know. He has not really proven his ability to produce something at scale and make it, let alone in the commercial realm of a mass market product, certainly not in the military realm. So whereas SpaceX and Elon Musk have proven a certain thing, Anduril has no proof yet that they can manufacture weapons at scale, or that their weapons are better than other people's weapons. They make a lot of claims. Now, they may be able to, but they haven't proved it yet. And so again, to take someone who's founded a company that is making a lot of claims but hasn't proven itself yet, and saying you're in charge of determining the future of warfare, it's just a tremendous leap of faith.
0: Well, it's obvious that the military-industrial complex itself, prior to the tech-industrial complex, or whatever you want to call the Silicon Valley guys that want to take over and get into the trough and ease out Lockheed Martin and the big contractors and become the Lockheed Martins of the future, as you pointed out, Sharon. Obviously, the history is such that they'd rather build a Rolex than a Timex, and the Ukrainians are proving through with incredible ingenuity how, they can put stuff into the field very quickly and improvise in all kinds of creative ways, weapon systems which are cutting edge. And I just don't see, in fact, there was an attempt by the guy that just left as the Secretary of the Army, Dan Driscoll, to get the Pentagon to focus on what the Ukrainians are doing. And to, employ the Ukrainians, particularly when, the same drones that are raining down on Ukraine are the same ones that are raining down on U.S. troops in the Gulf. And he had to quit in disgust recently, Dan Driscoll, because he went in to had a meeting with Trump, and all Trump wanted to talk about was his ballroom, and this guy's trying to say, Hegseth is completely off the reservation, and you've got to focus on the weapons of the future. So forgive me if I'm not optimistic about the possibilities of anything except big gold-plated items coming out of Anduril, Palantir, and whatever Musk is offering, like the Golden Dome, for example.
1: Yeah, I'm
0: Boy.
1: not optimistic about that either. You bring up a great point, which is the difference between Ukrainian drone makers and then the US, particularly the new sort of Silicon Valley VC funded drone makers. So there's two different motivations here that overlap but are still distinct. Ukraine's drone making is largely driven from a desire from necessity of survival. They're literally fighting a war for their survival. And so they are modifying things on the ground. You know, when something doesn't work or it gets jammed, they change it that day, in hours, in days. Their goal is to survive, to win, but at least to survive this war. The goal of Silicon Valley is to make money. That is really the goal. And the best way it was presented to me by someone who had been out in Ukraine and also worked in Silicon Valley is that, you know, in Ukraine, you have this immediate feedback loop. You fly a drone, it falls from jamming, you modify it. Silicon Valley companies or tech companies in general, I mean, Anduril likes to say they're not Silicon Valley, they're Southern California, but it comes from that same ecosystem, you know, is they, especially early in the war in Ukraine, they would send a drone, it would get jammed. And they would send a new one a year later. It's just not the same feedback loop. And also, they want Ukraine for advertising. All of these new companies want to say they're battleground, they're battlefield proven, but they're not trying, you know, to sell to Ukraine. Ukraine has its own drone industry. They want to use that to advertise, to sell to the Pentagon, to sell to the Middle East, to sell to other countries. And I think it's fair to say that there's very, very little of defense tech startup, American defense tech startup technology being used in Ukraine. It just has not been successful there. And in fact, under the previous administration, the Pentagon chief of weapons buying at one point said in frustration, you know, he was complaining about the slow rate of manufacturing of weapons in general. And then he's like, you know, the tech bros aren't doing much for us in Ukraine. And he was right. He got a lot of pushback from it. These companies are looking for major, major markets. And as you said, in some places, they're gold plating. In some cases, they just don't have the experience. They don't have experience in the future of war. They don't have experience in the present of war.
0: So your book deals with this, but let's, in the last couple of minutes, then talk about the portent of a billionaire or a trillionaire, in the case of Musk, getting his own nuclear weapon. It sounds like one of these villains out of a James Bond novel, but it's not that far from the possibilities, is it? I mean, we already had the example of Musk shutting off Ukraine's access to Starlink as they were just about to hit the Russian fleet in the Black Sea with some naval drones, and he had justified that by saying that he wanted to de-escalate the conflict. Well, that's not his job. He's not the president or the secretary of defense, yet he acted, you know, as a head of state in effect. So that's an inkling into the possibility, isn't it? If these kind of people with that kind of megalomania have massive defense contracts and have power over the Pentagon, isn't that a reasonable possibility that one of these guys could end up with their own nukes?
1: Yeah, I mean, the opening of the book, part of the idea for the book came from a Pentagon study that I was told about. The study took place in 2013, looking at whether a rogue billionaire could build and sell nuclear weapons. And really, and when I interviewed the participants of the study, they said, yeah, we were thinking of an Elon Musk type figure, sort of, you know, a billionaire with sort of, you know, sort of zealotry and very ambitious goals. You know, back in 2013, Musk was a figure to be reckoned with, but he wasn't the Elon Musk of today. So it was really quite an interesting study. But I sometimes thought in referencing it in the book, like, well, is this too, you know, is it too much? Am I being overboard? And then earlier this year, Palmer Luckey was being interviewed on a news program and asked, you know, is there anything you wouldn't build? And they're like, would you build nuclear weapons? He's like, of course I would. I'd build fission weapons. I'd build fusion weapons. I think nuclear weapons are completely stabilizing. So, you know, it's hard to say that any of these billionaires, whether Palmer Luckey or Elon Musk, would go rogue. But the idea behind the book is what we're seeing is this tremendous transfer of power into the hands of private entrepreneurs, that technology like rockets, like high-powered microwave weapons, perhaps someday nuclear weapons, that these are technologies accessible to people and companies with large private resources. And it changes the dynamic between government, which was once had sort of the monopoly on the ability to fund development of these weapons, and the private sector. And that transfer of power to the private sector is leading to conflicts. And we saw that, as you referenced, with Elon Musk and Starlink in Ukraine and Crimea. We see it even with the battle between the Pentagon and Anthropic over the use of their AI models. And I think we'll see it in other areas in the years to come.
0: Well, that's the frightening thing about AI is that it's in the hands of these private
1: Yes.
0: entrepreneurs. It's been described as an extinction event by some of the people from the inside of Anthropic, and the last extinction event happened in Alamogordo in 1945, but that was controlled by the government, not by private entrepreneurs. And this is a whole new ball game, isn't it?
1: Exactly. Yeah. And I think that's something that, I don't know what the solution to it is, but I think, and that's why we often reference Eisenhower's farewell speech and the idea of the military-industrial complex. But these were exactly the issues he was getting at, is the power that industry can have, and the idea that the public, needs to be aware of it and needs to be cognizant of what's going on.
0: Well, Sharon Weinberger, I thank you so much for joining us here today.
1: Thank you for having me.
0: We're going to take a brief station break, back looking into whether the youth of India can curb the religious nationalist powers of the Hindu chauvinist Prime Minister Modi, whose electoral commissioner just struck 130 million, mostly opposition voters, from the rolls, prompting demonstrations by the youthful cockroach Janata Party.

0: Welcome back. I'm Ian Masters, and this is Background Briefing, available 24/7 at backgroundbriefing.org. And joining us now, Dr. Sumit Ganguly, the director of the Huntington Program on Strengthening U.S.-India Relations at Stanford University. His books include India Since 1980, India, Pakistan, and the Bomb, Debating Nuclear Stability in South Asia. And his latest book is The Oxford Handbook of Indian Politics. Welcome to Background Briefing, Dr. Sumit Ganguly.
1: Thank you.
0: So, Sumit, what's going on in India, the world's largest democracy? Modi, even though he's not taking the heat so much as the head of the Electoral Commission, Kumar, there's calls for him to resign. But what's happened is that this Electoral Commission has purged 130 million names from the electoral rolls, which is an extraordinary number. It's more than the population of Japan. And it's almost like this will be Donald Trump's dream come true. He's trying to purge the electoral rolls here, but he can't find the evidence. At least, you know, maybe they'll make stuff up. But the idea that you can take 130 people off the rolls is extraordinary, and it's provoked a really interesting backlash from these young demonstrators with the Cockroach Janata Party.
1: This is exactly right. The Election Commission of India, the ECI, was a highly respected organization for a very long time. And consequently, given that these allegations of the malfeasance involved in the construction of the electoral roll under Gyanesh Kumar, the current chief election commissioner, is deeply disturbing. These allegations arose from an investigation that was carried out by a major Indian daily called the Indian Express, which for a long time was highly respected as a independent investigative newspaper. But in recent days, along with much of the Indian press, its standing had fallen. This investigation has proven to be absolutely explosive, because quite apart from the apparent removal of 130 million potential citizens and voters from the rolls, there are charges that on 14 different occasions, the chief election commissioner simply overrode the views and the sentiments and the concerns of his two fellow commissioners and disregarded the rule of unanimity in making decisions. So all of this taken together is a deeply disturbing picture of the fairness of the electoral process in India.
0: So I mentioned the backlash coming from the Cockroach Janata Party, and one of its leaders, in fact, the founder of the Cockroach Janata Party, was arrested at New Delhi Airport, Abhijit Dipka. He is an interesting character. And he comes from a Dalit family. He's 31 years old, trained in public relations here in the United States. And he captivated the youth of India when one of the ministers described young people as cockroaches. His six words were, "What if all the cockroaches came together?" And that happened, right? And he asked the question nationally, "Why is the prime minister so scared of the country's youth and the country's people?" So that question still lingers, doesn't it, Sumit?
1: Oh, it certainly does. And one minor correction, it was the Chief Justice of the Indian Supreme Court who made that rather feckless remark, referring to young unemployed youth in India as cockroaches in the course of an oral argument. And Dipka, who was finishing a degree in Boston at a US college, on an Instagram post simply stated that what if the cockroaches came together? And that galvanized a movement which I don't think even he had anticipated. And hundreds of thousands of young people came out into the streets to protest, and not only the description of them as being cockroaches, but reflecting underlying grievances and frustration with jobless growth in India. India, according to the IMF, is projected to grow at 7% this year, but the benefits of that growth have not spread to significant portions of an aspirational young population. And consequently, there is widespread pent-up discontent. And his remark really galvanized these young people and led to the birth of a new social movement.
0: Which the government has been cracking down on. They have been breaking up demonstrations, and as I mentioned, they arrested Dipka and other leaders of the party. So one of the fascinating statistics is that the median age in India, it's a very youthful country, is 29 years old, right? So in a political sense, it doesn't make a lot of sense to alienate the next generation.
1: No, it does not. Especially given this extraordinary youth bulge that you have just talked about. And the problem with this youth bulge is that unless you can generate adequate employment, unless you can educate these young people, unless you can direct their energies into productive sectors, you basically have a large group of young people who are disaffected from society and the political system. And this is like a tinderbox in India.
0: And I mentioned earlier, Sumit, that the focus of the rage or the anger from the youth is focused on Kumar, the head of the Electoral Commission. But Modi's behind everything, isn't he?
1: Oh, of course. Modi is the Prime Minister of India. He wields considerable power. His party has a majority in Parliament. Kumar, I surmise, I infer, was basically trying to cater to Modi's preferences. I have no evidence of this, but this is something that one can reasonably surmise, given the tilt towards the preferences of the Bharatiya Janata Party that was evinced in the removal of these 130 million potential voters, a disproportionate number of whom were Muslims, which would benefit the ruling party because Muslims are disaffected from the Hindu chauvinism of this party. But for the first time, based upon conversations with friends of mine who are able journalists in India, they are suggesting that Modi's image of invincibility is finally at risk, that this has dented this kind of impregnable barrier that Modi seemed to have created.
0: So, how similar, or what kind of case could you make in terms of the similarity between the MAGA movement here in the United States and Modi's Hindu chauvinism? I know it's obviously religious based in India, but the idea that, you got a sort of America first nationalist, and clearly there's a, Christian nationalists are a big part of MAGA. Look at the Secretary of Defense, for example. Can you make that comparison?
1: Oh, absolutely, one can make that comparison, even though these are two very different societies with distinctly different historical backgrounds. Nevertheless, On the one hand, you see the president in this country pandering to Christian nationalism in the worst kind of way. And in a similar fashion, you see the rise of Hindu chauvinism in India, which is being actively stoked by the ruling party. And with sort of an attitude that the devil can take the hindmost.
0: Right. Well, you know, if you go back to Modi's earlier career when he was a governor in Gujarat, he was banned from the United States by the State Department for a pogrom against Muslims.
1: That is exactly correct. And while the degree of his involvement remains a subject of controversy and debate, the fact that the US did ban him on those grounds remains.
0: Right, but he's showing up here at the White House. It's not happening.
1: No.
0: Right. Well, can the young people in India, bring about reform, stop this drift towards a kind of one-party rule, which is Trump's dream? I pointed out earlier that Trump would love to be able to purge 130 million people from the rolls. In fact, he did a podcast a little while ago with this ridiculous character, Bongino, who was Patel's deputy at the FBI there for a while. And in the podcast, Trump said he would like it if in the United States only Republicans got to vote. So it looks as if Modi has pulled off something that even Trump, could not achieve and would dream of. So there's a possibility that in November, in this upcoming election, Trump's powers will be curbed by the loss of the House and possibly the Senate. Could something similar happen in India with the young people?
1: That is an absolutely fascinating question, and it's a question that any number of intellectuals, any number of political analysts, including politicians in India, are asking themselves. Much depends upon the ability of the opposition parties to come together and hold Modi's feet to the fire on this issue. The hope of the Modi government is that everyday cares will come to the fore and these young people will not be able to sustain this movement because, other than Dipke and a couple of other young student firebrands, the movement really is not organized. It's a kind of a spontaneous outburst that has taken place. And turning this into a viable, organized political movement is exceedingly difficult. And the opposition needs to set aside its ideological and personal differences and come together as a coherent whole and offer a viable alternative platform to what the BJP has offered the country for the last 12 years or so.
0: So, just in closing, then, Sumit, can the 130 million voters who are purged off the voter rolls by the Electoral Commission in India, can that be reversed?
1: In principle, yes. And in certain states, people have resorted to legal means and have produced necessary documentation to demonstrate that they should have been in the on the electoral rolls in the first place and thereby managed to get themselves restored to the electoral roll. But this is an exceedingly time-consuming and difficult procedure, and where you have to produce multiple documents before a tribunal. And for many of them, this is too little too late because it comes after certain elections were held where they could not exercise their franchise. So, yes, in principle, it can be done, but it is an uphill task that they confront.
0: Well, Sumit Ganguly, I thank you very much for joining us here today.
1: Thank you, Ian, once again.
0: And this has been Background Briefing. I'm Ian Masters. I'd like to thank producers Graham Fitzgibbon, Anna Leia, Evan Susswood, and Ash Price. And if you've missed any of today's programs and would like to explore our vast archives, you can find us at backgroundbriefing.org, where we include extended interviews searchable by topic and have made it easy for you to sign up for daily email updates and provide links to resources, articles, and books discussed on the program. 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
5: Between March 1973 and March 1976, on or immediately about the Pine Ridge Reservation, not less than 69 members and supporters of the American Indian Movement died violently. While those 69 people were being killed, 342 other members and supporters of the American Indian Movement suffered severe physical assault. And what common sense would tell you is a functioning death squad functioning on Pine Ridge. A functioning death squad that was coordinated, commanded, and controlled by the government of the United States in order to maintain a particular hegemonic relationship to the people and their resources.
2: That's Ward Churchill, and this is Alternative Radio. I'm David Barsamyan. This edition of AR features Ward Churchill on government repression of the American Indian Movement. The reality of what occurred on the Pine Ridge Sioux Reservation in South Dakota in the 1970s is not reflected in most contemporary histories of the United States. Scores of indigenous people were killed, and many more were wounded. Ward Churchill, an activist with the American Indian Movement, draws lessons and inspiration from the events at Pine Ridge as indigenous people continue their struggle for land and dignity. He also discusses the Leonard Peltier case. Peltier was finally freed in 2025 after almost 50 years of imprisonment. Our guest today is Ward Churchill, an activist, author, and academic. Among his many books are Fantasies of the Master Race and A Little Matter of Genocide. He's the co-author of Agents of Repression. He was dismissed from his tenured position at the University of Colorado due to criticism of an essay he wrote. In 2009, a jury found he was wrongfully fired. Ward Churchill passed away in August 2026 at the age of 78. This classic from the AR archives was recorded at Alfred University in Alfred, New York in 1991. And now, Ward Churchill.
5: I'm a talk guilty. Hello, Marilitus. What we're going to talk about is the U.S. government conceiving and implementing and carrying through with what in Pentagon terminology would be known as a low-intensity war within the confines of the United States, well within the lifespan of everyone in the room. The particular rubric under which it comes, or under which it falls, is called counterinsurgency warfare. But before I get into the forms of what happened and the significance of what happened, I should explain a little bit more of why. It really goes back to 1868, which was the year in which the United States government first acknowledged that it had lost a war with another power. It did not happen for the first time in Vietnam. It happened in what is now the state of Wyoming along something that was at the time called the Bozeman Trail, which the United States was in the process of quite deliberately and systematically violating a previous treaty that it had signed essentially with the Lakota Nation, the Western Sioux, as they're called, the seven bands, Oglala, Sichungu, Minneconju, Honkpapa, Sanzark, Two Kettles, and Blackfeet. It was a treaty that was signed at Fort Laramie in 1851, demarcating a particular piece of geography, huge piece, setting it aside and acknowledging it as being permanently the homeland of these people. This was not something that was done as a result of a war. It was something done in order to set up a diplomatic arrangement providing access for the U.S. Euro-American population from east of the Mississippi River to California gold fields and Oregon. Well, the U.S., beginning in about 1866, decided that it was in its interest in order to expedite the transfer, if you will, of population from certain points to the east to the Montana, recently discovered Montana silver and gold fields, decided to cut a wagon route straight through the heartland of the Sioux. And Red Cloud mustered an alliance not only of the seven bands of his own people, but of the Cheyenne and Arapaho, the northern branches of those two groups as well, and defeated the United States Army in the field. They sued for peace, and they signed another treaty in 1868 at Fort Laramie. They asked Red Cloud to come down and sign it, and he said, no, I'm not going to sign a treaty now. I will not sign a treaty until every last one of your soldiers has been pulled out of my homeland. When the U.S. complied with those terms, he then came down and signed. And what it did was set out an area encompassing all of the present state of South Dakota west of the east bank of the Missouri River, meaning the basin of the Missouri River itself fell within the Lakota territory. A portion of North Dakota, a portion of Montana, about a third of the present state of Wyoming, and about half the present state of Nebraska as a permanent and inviolate Lakota homeland. The United States pledged itself to utilize its military forces not against the Indians, but to prevent its own citizenry from violating the territorial sanctity of the Lakota. It was also a stipulation in that particular agreement that there would be no further Sioux land cessions, as the government called them, none that would be legally binding without the three-quarters expressed consent of all adult Lakota. The territory in question is, again, vast, comprising somewhere between 3% and 4% of the entirety of the lower 48. Permanent territory, distinct, separate national territory of another people, not part of the United States, the boundaries of which were to be guaranteed by the United States in perpetuity, absent that three-quarters express consent. Well, now, to cut through a lot of history, beginning in 1877, the United States expropriated something just slightly over 90% of that total area. They did so in a fashion. I'll give you one example. In 1877, they decided that they wanted the Black Hills proper. They sent a commission out to the Lakota, who in the intervening period had been placed on reservations, had submitted to reservation rule for a number of factors, including the slaughter of the buffalo and the slaughter systematically of their women and children during a winter campaign headed by an individual named Ranald McKenzie following the Custer fight in the summer of 1876. They sent a commission out to buy the Black Hills. Lakota refused. Well, they had been pinned up on reservations by that point. They had been denied their horses. They were no longer mobile. They had been disarmed. The buffalo had largely been exterminated. The buffalo were explicitly exterminated as a part of a military strategy fomented by the General Staff of the United States Army in order to destroy the military capacity of the Northern Plains peoples. They were therefore utterly dependent upon the government for sustenance, and the government simply, when they refused to sell the hills, cut off their rations and announced that they would be fed again when they signed. A small handful of people did sign in order to renew the rations. Nothing approaching the three-quarters express consent required by law, but the hills themselves were transferred. Now, these are the nature of the land transactions that go into the erosion of the Great Sioux Nation. The Supreme Court in 1977, having reviewed the entire record, found that this was totally an illegal taking of land, that there was no legitimate title accruing to the United States, that there was an illegal occupation occurring. Nonetheless, declined to return the land to its rightful owners. The removal of this 90% of the 1868 treaty territory created what is called the Sioux Complex of Reservations. There is Pine Ridge, occupied by the Oglala. There's Rosebud, occupied by the Sechungo, better known as Brule Sioux. There's Cheyenne River, mostly Minneconjou and Sansark. There's Standing Rock, occupied by the Hunkpapa, Sitting Bulls people, and so on. But predator is a perpetually hungry entity. Predator always requires being fed. And the particular meal which was in question, which precipitates the events that we're going to be concerned with on Pine Ridge, has to do with the northern one-eighth of that residue of the Oglala Lakota land base known as Pine Ridge, the northern one-eighth, northwestern one-eighth of the reservation, which comes to be known as the Sheep Mountain Gunnery Range. And the reason it was known by that rather odd-sounding name is that at the outbreak of World War II, early 1942, the War Department of the United States discovered an uncomfortable fact, and that is, while it had the technological capacity to produce massive amounts of aircraft, it had virtually no personnel trained in aerial gunnery, bombing, being able to hit the target, and so on. They therefore required some area that they could just devastate, making strafing runs and dropping dummy bombs, and so on. It needed to be remote from population. It needed to be land that no one would be concerned with. And what better place to locate something like that than on an Indian reservation? They decided that Pine Ridge would be the ideal location. Well, they borrowed it. They borrowed it at the beginning of World War II. And they said, it's your patriotic obligation. We're all one nation now. We're all one nation now. You need to ante up some of your lands in a common cause toward a greater good so that we can mutually win this war. And they said, when the war is over, we'll return the land to you. Now, I expect there are enough history majors in the room, and probably some people old enough to remember World War II in the room. It's conventionally understood that the war ended in 1945. Along about 1970, some of the older people in Pine Ridge were starting to wonder what had happened to their one-eighth of the reservation that was to be returned at the end of World War II. There's nothing particularly malicious, in the process which had occurred. It's called, in some quarters, bureaucratic inertia. In other quarters, it's called Indian affairs. Okay. The principle is this. It's a very simple principle. It's when Indians give up land for any reason, no matter what, or when it's taken away from them, no matter how, they never get it back, no matter what's been promised, okay? It's just a rule, a hard and fast rule. So there was agitation that began to occur in Pine Ridge, not just about this particular issue, about a whole complex of issues, but we're not going to be able to go into all of them. This was a centerpiece, however, and this becomes the centerpiece in terms of federal motivations, not necessarily Indian motivations, although none of us understood it at the time. In fact, I think it's fair to say that almost none of us in the American Indian movement and in the people who were trying to recover the land and change conditions on Pine Ridge at the time, none of us really understood why the federal response assumed the form it did, why it was so intense, why it was so virulently lethal. What are they doing? We were running around for 2 years in shock while this happens. Normally, perhaps, had a group of Indians who had become fairly savvy in political mores, how this country works, and had become fairly adept at utilizing the media to get information out, had begun to raise a hue and cry about an area like the Gunnery Range, perhaps we might have reversed a portion of the historical process and they would simply have said, oops, oversight, and shifted it back, cut their losses. But they didn't do it in this case. They didn't do it, and they had a reason. And the reason was this. There is an entity in the federal government which is little known. It's called the National Uranium Resource Evaluations Institute. NUR, as it's known, had entered into a collaborative arrangement with an entity some of us had begun to call Need Another Seven Astronauts, NASA. NUR had commissioned the development by Kodak of a particular type of film. It's somewhat related to infrared, although this does not record infrared emissions. It records alpha particle emissions. They had a camera for this film to fit in, and the camera was placed in a satellite, which was launched into orbit by NUR in an orbit around the world taking pictures as it crossed North America. And what they were doing was doing a radiological map of the North American continent. What they were trying to find was a location of every uranium deposit worthy of the name in North America. And you can sort of predict, I suppose, at this point, what's coming next. What they found was a smack dab in the middle of the Sheep Mountain Gunnery Range was a particularly rich uranium deposit. And when they did site investigations, they found out it was not only uranium, but the uranium ore itself, which was particularly rich for the United States. There's richer deposits in Canada, but it's about as rich as it gets down here. This ore was intermixed with pretty rich deposit of molybdenum, which is also a strategic mineral. And so this was a very valuable find. So if they had been inclined, say in 1967, if the agitation had begun in 1967 and they hadn't known this and might have returned to land by 1970 when the agitation really began, they were already locked into a secret trajectory to keep it at all costs. And you have a collision course which has then been established. The idea was that they would affect some means of transferring the land with a legal veneer over it from the Oglala Sioux people. The Oglala Sioux tribe is the official designator that they applied to it. They would transfer this land from them to the federal government itself. They decided to use the National Forest Service as the medium for that because the Forest Service, of course, had the holdings immediately north of the reservation boundary in the Badlands. They would simply add this area permanently to the Badlands, and then they would have access through the Bureau of Land Management, which has oversight in all Interior Department trust holdings, to get at these resources at such time as the United States might want or need to.

War. His name was Richard Wilson. He was by profession a plumber and a bootlegger. He had left Pine Ridge. He was in Oglala. He had left Pine Ridge about 5 years before this, about two steps ahead of some peace officers who were going to arrest him for the embezzlement of tribal funds. But they brought him back, and they quashed the charges that were still pending against him. And they funneled money, as it turns out, from the Bureau of Indian Affairs through two contractors, housing contractors in Rapid City, South Dakota, in order that he could finance a campaign and essentially buy votes on Pine Ridge to get himself elected tribal president. And there was a quid pro quo arrangement that was involved in this. Wilson would sign a transfer document in exchange for federal support. And the federal support would be of a sort that would allow him to engage in all sorts of interesting little corrupt maneuvers, misallocation of funds, nepotism, and straight-out embezzlement. They didn't call these things by those names. And yet that's precisely what the quid pro quo shapes up to be. Wilson was elected on the basis of about 20% cut of the eligible votership on Pine Ridge. By and large, the traditionals don't vote. It's not their process. It was not their system of government. They have resisted it all along. So a 20% count of the eligible voters, less than 1,500 people on Pine Ridge, was sufficient to propel him into office, at which point the first resolution that was passed was that his own salary was doubled and he was provided with a tribal consultancy while acting as a tribal president, which doubled that, giving him an annual income somewhere in excess of $30,000 in a reservation area where the per capita annual income was about $1,800. You understand the context. This was wealth. His wife was hired to direct the Head Start program. His brother was hired to head the federally funded housing. His cousin was hired to administer to the justice system, so-called, on the reservation. A cousin was hired to head up the Bureau of Indian Affairs Police. You got a family operation coming here. The housing funds themselves were expended on trailers in which individuals who were friendly to the Wilsons, cronies of the Wilsons, were provided with free housing, essentially, in exchange for a certain type of service. And the service becomes defined quite clearly, and the federal relationship to that particular kind of service becomes defined quite clearly, 1972, the first year of his administration. Because you have a lot of vocal response to these programs that Wilson begins to initiate from the same traditionals who are agitating for the recovery of the land. And the reason he's putting these guys into the trailers is he's sending them out at night to kind of calm people down, as he put it. And the way they calmed them down was to firebomb their houses, to run their cars off the road and away home from the supermarket. Just give them the message that you continue to make noise and there can be consequences to that. Now, 72, this becomes a formal situation. This is the year of the election. He comes in 72. Within the first 6 months, this goon squad, I will call it, becomes formalized and federally supported through a $69,000 Bureau of Indian Affairs grant that's provided to Wilson for discretionary expenditure in order to constitute what's called a tribal ranger group. The tribal ranger group is the goons. Now, I'm calling them a bad name, right? Goons, that's the guys at the factory. Owners, the mill owners up in this part of the world used to hire to come break strikes, beat up the strikers and so forth, the goon squads. Well, it's not got quite the same connotation in Pine Ridge. You see, the tribal rangers that the BIA funded called themselves the guardians of the Oglala Nation. Take the first letter of each of those words. This was their name for themselves. They called themselves the goon squad and they were proud of it. Well, this went along for a period of about 2 or 3 months. As I said, the traditionals did not particularly care to participate in the tribal governance policy which had been implemented under the Indian Reorganization Act imposed upon them from Washington, D.C. This form of government was something that had been devised from Washington as acceptable to Washington and meeting Washington's needs. They had boycotted it essentially ever since its passage. But things were so bad in Pine Ridge as a result of Wilson's programs in the consolidation of the goon squads that they decided in desperation that they would attempt to avail themselves of due process under the Constitution written in Washington, D.C., by which this government functioned, from which supposedly its authority stemmed.

0: decided they would attempt to impeach Dick Wilson. Said in the Constitution they could. Said it was their right. So they created an organization called the Oglala Sioux Civil Rights Organization in Oscro, went from door to door and got names on a petition for an impeachment process to be directed against Dick Wilson. They got more names on the petition to impeach the guy than had voted for him in the first place, including a number of the people who had done that original voting. And they took that to the Bureau of Indian Affairs, which was caught. Of course, this was codified in law. They had an obligation to now hold an impeachment hearing. So they did. They scheduled it. They went through creating the roster of witnesses, all the things you're supposed to do in an impeachment hearing, with one particular, as they would say in political science, anomalous circumstance. The head of the BIA in Pine Ridge appointed Dick Wilson to serve as the chair of the impeachment hearing. And they thought this might be controversial. In order to maintain an orderly process to the impeachment proceeding, they imported something called a SOG, Special Operations Group of U.S. Marshals, who are trained in SWAT tactics and equipped accordingly. The SOG guys came in with their light blue jumpsuits, 60 of them, armed with automatic weapons, including M60 machine guns, and set up. And there's pictures of this that you can find in the New York Times if you go back to late 72, early 73, when these guys were there. Set up sandbag emplacements on top of the tribal buildings and so forth to make sure that no one gets out of line or really objects in any meaningful way to the way the impeachment's being handled. Well, needless to say, Dick Wilson is not impeached. There's a tribal council of 14 people on Pine Ridge. Only four managed to show up. The rest did boycott it, said this is an absolute farce. We will not dignify it with our participation. The four who did show up were on the goon payroll. They unanimously voted to continue him in office. 2 hours after his successful countering of his own impeachment, Wilson issues an edict that bans any further political meetings of greater than two people under reservation for an indefinite period of time. That's a circumstance, February of 1972, when an illegal, I guess under these conditions you'd have to call it illegal because he had banned it in the federal government, was reinforcing his authority. An illegal meeting of traditionals held at the Calico Hall outside the reservation village of Oglala took a decision. Well, actually, they took two. One, they called up to Rapid City. The American Indian Movement requested physical support under these conditions. They felt they needed security, and they felt they needed people who knew more about how to reach the outside world than they did, since they were reservation, traditional, grassroots people. They weren't used to dealing with outsiders. They weren't used to dealing with NBC, CBS, and they also weren't used to operating in a context of what amounted to martial law. So they asked for support, and they had a meeting, a continuation of that meeting once the AIM people arrived. Russell Means, Dennis Banks, Carter Camp, and others came down from Rapid City. And a decision was taken that on the following morning that a press conference would be held at the historic site on Wounded Knee, site of an 1890 massacre in which the 7th Cavalry reconstituted after Custer got his etiquette lesson, a little bighorn, slaughtered 350-odd Lakota, mostly women and children and old people, in the snow in December. It's a symbolic site. It was known even to non-Lakotas. So they felt they would go to this site and they would hold a press conference. And the press conference would be utilized as a mechanism to make the outside world aware of the conditions which had been imposed upon Pine Ridge by the federal government and its interfacing tribal government. They felt that if the outside world became aware of what was happening there, there would be an outcry and the situation would be changed, relatively peaceful process. Well, that was deluded. That was naive. But it's always assuming the best about the people who are doing things to you, either directly through their direct action or through acquiescence of ignoring reality that's right there before them very eyes. 30-car caravan of people went from Calico Hall to Wounded Knee in the middle of the night, and they stayed there through the night. Other people were sent, Ted Means, Russ's brother, and a couple of other people were sent in the opposite direction from Calico Hall to Rapid City to organize a press and bring them to Wounded Knee in the morning. But when people in Wounded Knee woke up in the morning, they found they were surrounded by Wilson's goons. Roadblocks had been set up and they were sealed in. Shortly thereafter, members or elements all the SOG units showed up. Aha, people inside, again naively, said, the marshals are here, so the roadblocks will come down. We can either have the press conference or at least we can get out. The marshals reinforced the goons' positions. Shortly thereafter, the first FBI observers showed up. By evening, we had Colonel Volney Warner and a Colonel Jack Potter, one representing the Special Warfare School at Fort Bragg, the other a direct assistant to General Alexander Haig, the White House liaison. They made arrangements for the deployment of 14 armored personnel carriers from the South Dakota National Guard and for Strategic Air Command F-4 Phantom aircraft to begin to do overflight aerial reconnaissance. They placed on alert a battalion of special operations troops at Fort Carson, Colorado, and the inventory of ordnance available at Fort Carson, Colorado, to be utilized by federal authorities on scene, perimeter, at Wounded Knee. The buildup led to nearly 300 federal personnel on site. They were equipped with M60s, the APCs were equipped with 50 caliber Browning machine guns, armor-piercing ammunition. Over the 71-day siege, it's always called an occupation in a newspaper. It was a siege. The people didn't go there to occupy the place and stay. They were sealed in and couldn't get out. Now, I know there was traffic in and out, supply and so forth, but the conditions really add up to a siege. During that 71-day siege, more than a 500,000 rounds of military ball ammunition fired from the federal blocking positions into the AIM perimeter, and traditionals as well, at Wounded Knee. 9 Indians were seriously wounded. 2 were killed, Buddy Lamont, Frank Clearwater. No federal authorities died. Although there was a case where an FBI agent was hit in the wrist by a spent round, it probably hurt. I imagine it did. I've been hit by metal that was flying hard. I know what it feels like. I don't imagine it was a pleasant experience. Hit him right here in the inside of the wrist. Did not break the skin. Bruised him badly. His head was swathed in bandages, and he was medevaced by helicopter to the Strategic Air Command base, Ellsworth Base, just outside of Rapid City, where the press was assembled to see this desperately wounded FBI agent to show the kind of savagery that was being engaged in of the AIM people and the traditionals who were trapped inside Wounded Knee.
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0: Another federal employee by the name of Lloyd Grimm was hit and actually hit bad. He got a bullet in the lower back. He's permanently paralyzed. He's still in a wheelchair. The only problem with what happened to Lloyd Grimm is that, well, in the paper they said he was shot by AIM people firing outward at the federal lines. Lloyd Grimm was facing AIM people with a weapon at the time he was hit. He's hit in the lower back. Very strange. As part of an overall context of strangeness that was beginning to occur at the time. See, the first thing that happens there is a policy conflict within the federal law enforcement personnel about how they're going to put people back in line to where this land transfer can occur. Now, I don't even know that the federal authorities directly involved online knew what the agenda was. They didn't have to. They're following orders, you see. This informed citizenry making conscious choices about how the government's to work. Even the people who are in responsible positions don't know why they're being told they need to do one thing or another, but they just go out and do it. Well, I've heard of other countries that worked that way, but they were not representative democracies. You put two and two together there. I doubt if Wayne Colburn, who was the director of the U.S. Marshal Service at the time, knew why exactly it was so important to deal with the Indians in the way they were to be dealt with on Pine Ridge. And I doubt very much even that Joe Trimbach, who was a special agent in charge of the Minneapolis office of the FBI during that period, and who ultimately became a major player in what was to follow, I doubt if he really knew why. All he knew is these people were dissident, and therefore they needed to be made an example of, and he was about to do that. Now, Colburn's idea and the way he wanted to deploy the marshals was to essentially negotiate a stand down and bring the people out of the perimeter, scatter them, and then he could deal with them piecemeal, okay, and primarily through the legal process. And a portion of this becomes actualized. That was his plan. The FBI, on the other hand, had another view, and they say so in internal documents. They resent the fact that they've been told that orders have been issued by Colburn's people, who were the binding authority over the deployment of federal forces at that time, not to shoot to kill. They want to shoot to kill. They don't want a negotiated stand down, and they don't want legal process. They want to make an example of AIM. They join with the Wilsonites in what is articulated by Dick Wilson as an emotional impetus to make sure that AIM dies at Wounded Knee. That's a quote. We want to go in and roll them up. Well, this policy dispute ends up in an interesting set of circumstances. By week six of the siege, Colburn has figured out that the goon squads that are functioning under Wilson's authority on Pine Ridge are a loose cannon on the deck, and that his guy, Grimm, was probably shot in the back by a goon who was in a position behind the federal perimeter firing at the AIM positions, and that the federal marshals were in between the goons and AIM. He was caught in a crossfire, hit by somebody who allegedly was on his own side. A result of that is that Colburn uses his men to begin to attempt to disarm the goon squads. The goons have been armed with the same kind of paraphernalia you see on any reservation, and for that matter, probably in any rural community in this country. They've got deer rifles, shotguns, some old Springfields, a couple of M1s. Out there, that's what they've been firing with. And as the marshals disarm them, they suddenly start showing back up sporting brand new M16s. Well, they weren't going down to the local hardware store and buying these. These were military issue. What appears to have happened was that the FBI resolved a policy conflict with the U.S. Marshals Service by placing them in such an awkward position, utilizing the goons as a surrogate force to fire at marshals as well as AIM people, that as soon as the siege is lifted at the end of the 71 days, the first thing the marshals want to do is get the hell off the reservation, which is exactly what Colburn had them do. He withdrew his men within the first 5 days, leaving the FBI in absolute control of the field on Pine Ridge. The FBI, which is now tightly interlocked in fraternal relations with the goons. Now, a number of analysts, myself included, have suggested that what happens during this next three-year period of time is directly the responsibility of the Federal Bureau of Investigation. And it's directly the responsibility of the Federal Bureau of Investigation because we contend, logic would tell you clearly, that the goons were armed by, equipped by, provided with field intelligence by, and provided essentially blanket immunity by, from prosecution when they were caught in criminal endeavors by the FBI. And we've always been told that you don't have a smoking gun, you don't have the hard evidence, this is conjectural, it's wildly irresponsible. Well, the goon squad worked as a shadow organization of the BIA police. About a third of the constituents, and this is known, they've said so. The question had to do with the arming, the equipping, the intelligence, and all the rest of that. About a third of the members composing the BIA police on Pine Ridge were moonlighting as goons. They were on the Wilson payroll. The nominal head of the BIA police, Delmar Eastman, who had been imported from Crow Reservation for that purpose, was head of the goon squads and said so. And his number two man in the BIA police, Dwayne Brewer, was the Western Regional Coordinator of Goon Operations and has said so. Well, Brewer has also gone on record lately as saying the FBI provided us with M16 rifles, M79 grenade launchers, dynamite, plastic explosive, armor-piercing ammunition, field intelligence. They told us who was going to be where, when. And they gave us assurance that even if we were seen doing what it was we were being sent out to do, nothing would happen. Okay, between March 1973 and March 1976, on or immediately about the Pine Ridge Reservation, not less than 69 members and supporters of the American Indian Movement died violently. 69. That is an extremely conservative number. That represents a count of only the people whose names I have, the dates they were killed, how they were killed, and the disposition of the investigation. In a third of all those cases, there were eyewitnesses to how the people died. The assailants were seen. In each of the cases where the assailants were seen, the assailants were no members of Wilson's goon squad. In no case was there an FBI investigation leading to a prosecution, not one. Not one. In all but four of the cases, there was no investigation at all. The FBI is the preeminent law enforcement entity from the federal point of view on an American Indian reservation, any American Indian reservation. While those 69 people were being killed, 342 other members and supporters of the American Indian movement suffered severe physical assault. Now, I'm not talking about getting roughed up in a grocery store checkout line. I'm talking about beaten with baseball bats. I'm talking about being run off roads into ditches. I'm talking about being stabbed. I'm talking about being burned with gasoline from a Molotov cocktail. I'm talking about serious physical assaults. 342. Now, this is a population base at that time of only a little over 5,000 people. Detroit, Michigan, during the same years that we're talking about, according to the FBI's Uniform Crime Report, was the murder capital of the United States. And I can't remember how many deaths per 100,000 Detroit incurred. But what I can remember is that the violent death rate, just the people we're talking about on Pine Ridge during that three-year period of time, was 17 times that of Detroit. Detroit, the murder capital of the United States. Well, it probably was, because we're not really dealing with the United States, we're dealing with another country occupied by U.S. forces. You can look to the third world and you can find comparable rates, but not in the United States. What you have is a third world context inside the United States during the mid-1970s. And what you have, given what Brewer has laid out clearly, and what other goons are now coming forward and saying, and what common sense would tell you, is a functioning death squad functioning on Pine Ridge. A functioning death squad that was coordinated, commanded, and controlled by the government of the United States in order to maintain a particular hegemonic relationship to the people and their resources. You have another nation inside the United States which is colonized for its own purposes by the United States, and that colonial relationship is maintained and is maintained internal to the United States through actualization and utilization of the same forms which pertain to the third world U.S. client-state relationships. Mano Blanco, the death squads, the white hand as they're called, is not something innately unique to Latin America. It is something innately unique to the U.S. form of maintaining hegemony and control over the resources of others, not just out there, but right here as well. Now, the FBI said his own story about what transpired there. The FBI has, as I just suggested, simply denied the relationship that I have outlined between itself and the goon squad. It has denied that the goons were used as a surrogate to take care of AIM, to crush AIM resistance, to crush Indian resistance on Pine Ridge during that period in time because of lack of proof. Well, that's passé. Now we have the proof. And it's also maintained, as George O'Clock, the assistant special agent in charge of the Rapid City FBI office, the resident agency there under which Pine Ridge falls, an inability to come to grips with the massive violence which occurred in the wake of the Wounded Knee occupation, mainly because of the presence of the violence-prone American Indian movement. It had a lack of resources and consequent ability to come to grips with that, to prosecute and investigate as efficiently as it would like. Well, Agent O'Clock ignored a few interesting pieces of information when he made that pitch, and I will agree with him that it was a massive wave of violence. So I would agree with that. But what he neglected to say was that he was experiencing at that time the greatest concentration of agents to citizens ever maintained by this entity, the FBI, any place, any time in the history of that bureau inside the United States. The greatest concentration, and the greater the concentration of agents, the greater the degree of violence which was experienced. And while they were too short-handed to investigate homicides and serious physical assaults of AIM members, capital offenses in many cases, just didn't have the manpower to do it. He, at the same time, had the manpower to amass 316,000 separate investigative file classifications against the victims, leading to 562 indictments on felony charges among the victims, 562 felony indictments, which produced an all-time low yield in terms of results, for the Bureau, 15 convictions, none of them for anything more serious than interfering with the function of a postal inspector in performance of his lawful duties. Colonel Warner summed it up quite well, what was going on there. They were deliberately going out and filing charges against the AIM cadres and the supporters of AIM in order to tie them up in court and to bankrupt them in mounting legal defense and in raising bail and to keep their energies tied up in keeping themselves out of prison, even though there was no reasonable hope on the part of the Bureau the convictions would ordinarily result. And Warner said, "We can win. Their best organizers and their most committed members are tied up in court for an indefinite period of time, and the resources are totally strapped in terms of legal defense, and so we can win even if not one person is convicted." And meanwhile, the goon squads functioned with impunity in a certain other area of what the FBI calls, in this arena, this counterintelligence arena, as they put it, as neutralization. You see, the FBI itself defines success in counterintelligence not in terms of investigative outcomes, not in terms of indictments and successful prosecutions and prison terms to be served by people who have violated federal laws, but in terms of, according to Richard G. Held, an architect of their counterintelligence operations domestically, neutralization of target. Well, if you're in a prison cell, you're neutralized in terms of your effectiveness as a political organizer. If you're tied up in court or jail for an extended period, you are neutralized in terms of your effectiveness as a political organizer. If you're beaten into brain damage, say, you're probably going to be neutralized in terms of your effectiveness as a political organizer. When all else fails and you're killed, obviously that serves the same purpose. The case of Leonard Peltier comes directly out of this particular context, a context which by 1975, the point at which the Peltier case becomes an operant reality, has been described by the U.S. Commission on Civil Rights itself, an official entity in two consecutive official reports, as a reign of terror existing on the Pine Ridge Reservation, a reign of terror which appears to be perpetrated by agencies and entities associated with the federal government. That's a direct quote. And it has to do with the fact that people were given an alternative by mid-1975, do one of two things. You're getting battered into oblivion. You can either back off and acquiesce in the political agenda of your opponents, the federal government and those aligned with it, or you can take more extreme measures. You can begin to engage in physical security. The AIM people have been called violence and violence prone, but the fact of the matter is that throughout this period, while AIM and those aligned with AIM are being called violent and violence prone, 60-odd members of their organization, my organization, and their supporters are being killed. Nobody is dying on the other side. Nobody's talking about the goons, and nobody's talking about the violence-prone FBI. Well, some people opted to go in one direction, and some people opted to go in another. Some people did gear down. Some people were intimidated. Some people were bludgeoned into submission, and others requested that we gear up physical security to provide them with security to allow them to continue with their political articulation and not be shot to pieces as a result. And one of those particular encampments that was established for that purpose on a property belonging to Harry and Cecilia Jumping Bull outside of Oglala, that same village where the Calico Hall meeting had occurred 2 years before, was selected by the FBI, again according to its internal documents, as a point of attack. What they don't say is why they decided they wanted to attack it. It's fairly apparent that they wanted to provoke an incident which would justify in the public mind their bringing of extraordinarily massive federal force to bear on that reservation, because after 2 years of attritional warfare, they had not been able to completely break the opposition, that they would come in with hundreds of militarily equipped agents and auxiliary personnel and essentially roll up the reservation, drive AIM from it once and for all by virtue of having intimidated the traditionals that worked there to a sufficient extent that they would be no longer willing to engage in political activity. It didn't work out quite as they had planned. Two of their agents died in the process of sparking the firefight, which was to serve as the catalyst agreement. And they couldn't catch any of the Indians at the time who were culpable from their point of view in this. They all got away. But the head of that particular encampment was a guy named Leonard Peltier. And he was where he was, and he did what he did at a specific request at the old people who were opposing the federal land grab on Pine Ridge at the time. Leonard was there. Leonard set up the defensive compound. Leonard participated in the armed defense on June 26, 1975, when the agents attacked. Leonard did not, however, did not shoot either of those men any more than he shot the Indian man that was killed that day, Joe Stuntz. There is significant indication that the federal government has always known that Leonard did not shoot the two individuals for which he was charged, Ron Williams and Jack Kohler, FBI agents. And if they don't, I can tell you clearly, unequivocally today, that Leonard did not kill these two men, because I talked to the guy who did. The way that particular case was handled was part of the swan song of the FBI operations on Pine Ridge, because they did use it. I mean, it worked to their advantage. They didn't plan it. They didn't plan to get their agents killed necessarily, but once they were dead, so much the better. Here's the justifying rationale to bring in 250 SWAT-trained agents from Minneapolis and Quantico, Virginia. And they did run their military sweeps back and forth across that reservation, and they did kick in people's doors day after day after day, and they did arrest people arbitrarily in massive numbers on John Doe warrants for no particular charge, and they did intimidate people, and they did just basically exhaust the reservation. So the banks and others withdrew aim in order to take the pressure off the traditionals, and their mission was in some ways accomplished. But part of the way they handled the result of the deaths of their agents in the catalyzing firefight, which brought all this into being, was to essentially follow through with a COINTELPRO, as they call it, a counterintelligence program, a subset of the whole, in order to further divide the local community from the outside agitators, as they called us, from AIM. And that was, in order to accomplish this, they charged only people from off the reservation, even though they knew a number of people on the reservation had participated, and a number of people on the reservation acknowledged openly that they had participated. Leonard Peltier was thus converted into a symbol of the government's ability to make people pay an extremely high price for political effectiveness and political opposition. He is a symbol of the government's ability at this point to repress bona fide oppositional movements with the United States and to get away with it, so long as they can keep the man in prison, for he's doing double life at this point. They're making that point stick, conversely, in our ability to get Leonard Peltier out of prison. Would lie a very powerful symbol of our ability to overcome the intent of the government of the United States to repress political dissent within the United States and to keep captive nations and captive peoples. There are other internal colonies besides American Indians in the United States in a particular status prescribed for them by the U.S. conceptualization of world order. By way of closing, I'd like to point out a couple of things. The reality of what I've been talking about today is this. The point of it all is this. The kinds of things we're used to considering as being what the United States does out there aren't always out there. They're right here. The colonies, the colonial entities of the United States aren't always out there. More than 300 of them are right here. The integrity and the polity and the economy of the United States are bound up in those facts. Okay, reality one. Reality two, American Indian people are often called first Americans. And everybody always assumes that's because we were here first. And that's true. And that's one definition of that term, and it makes sense, but there's another. It can be called first Americans because things like I've been talking about today tend to happen to us first. But never, ever, in instances like that, do they happen to us last. We're simply first. What happens to us first is an indication of what's going to happen to you next. The FBI's focus, obviously, obviously, is not simply on American Indian reservations. Ask the members of CISPACE. Ask the members of the Black Panther Party. Ask the members of the Republic of New Africa. Ask the surviving members, and there still are some, of the Marcus Garvey Organization. Ask the member of the purges that occurred in this country in the 1940s and 50s under the rubric of McCarthyism. Ask the survivors of the Civil Rights Movement. Ask the survivors of the Puerto Rican Independence Movement. Ask the members of the dozens and dozens and dozens of political entities of all ethnic and economic and gender persuasions in the United States who have been considered dangerous by virtue of the fact that they were effectively divergent and offered an alternative division in some way or another to the population of this country, and who therefore experienced repression from this agency and correlate agencies, whether there is something unique in relationship between the FBI and American Indians. Yes, there is, in the sense that we have the treaties and the demarcated homelands, but no, there's not, in the sense that the same sorts of tactics we've been talking about being visited upon American Indian people in Pine Ridge in the 1970s can be and have been visited on others, and that's an immediate peril to all of you. Russ Means said that our liberation is bound up in your ability to see to it that your government honors its own laws. And I want to validate that. I consider it a supreme irony that 69 members and supporters of the American Indian Movement died on Pine Ridge Reservation during the mid-1970s, upholding the meaning of the United States Constitution, while an entity representing every one of you in this room came out to kill us in order to systematically violate the meaning, the spirit, and the intent of that particular document. As he said, we should not be asked, and we're tired of being asked, to fight your fights for you. We will join hands with you in your own fight to bring your own mad dog government into line, Metakiasi.
1: 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This classic from the AR archives was recorded at Alfred University in Alfred, New York, in 1991. War Churchill was a prolific author. Among his many books are Fantasies of the Master Race and A Little Matter of Genocide. He's the co-author of Agents of Repression. He passed away in August 2026 at the age of 78. 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Joe Ritchie is our general manager and editor. I'm David Barsamyan. Thank you for listening. We go out with John Trudell. Look at us.
2: At times they were kind, they were polite in their sophistication, smiling but never too loudly. Acting in civilized manner, an illusion of gentleness, always fighting to get their way. While the people see, the people know, the people wait, the people say. The closing of your doors will never shut us out. The closing of your doors can only shut you in. We know the predator. We see them feed on us. We are aware to starve the beast is our destiny. The times they were kind, they were polite, but never honest. We see your technological society devour you before your very eyes. We hear your anguished cries exalting greed through progress. While you seek material advances, the sound of flowers dying carry messages through the wind trying to tell you about balance and your safety. But your minds are chained to your machines and the strings dangling from your puppeteer's hands, turning you, twisting you into forms and confusions beyond your control. 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
1: From WHYY in Philadelphia, this is Fresh Air. I'm Dave Davies. Today, writer Rana Faruhar on how polar ice melting is opening new shipping lanes in the Arctic, making the region a zone of great power competition and potentially conflict.
2: There is going to be more commerce done through this area. There is going to be greater military interest in the area. And all of that matters because it really is in America's backyard.
1: Faruhar got an up-close look aboard a Coast Guard icebreaker. She says China has big ambitions in the region and advantages in shipping that worry U.S. policymakers. Her new book is Sea Change. Later, Maureen Corrigan reviews The Two Saddest Kitchens, a new graphic book by New Yorker cartoonists Roz Chast and Jason Adam Katzenstein. First News.
3: Live from NPR News, I'm Lakshmi Singh. The latest snapshot of inflation in the U.S. shows it heated up last month. That's due, in part, to surging energy prices. NPR's Scott Horsley reports on the Labor Department's cost of living update.
4: Consumer prices in September were up 3.7% from a year ago. That's a bigger annual increase than the previous month. Prices jumped 0.6% between August and September, with a spike in gasoline prices tied to the U.S. war with Iran, accounting for more than half that monthly increase. The cost of rent, airfare, and clothing was also up last month, while grocery prices were slightly lower. Stripping out volatile food and energy costs, core inflation was 2.6% for the 12 months ending in September. That's also higher than the previous month. The Federal Reserve will weigh the cost of living data when officials meet to discuss interest rates in 2 weeks. Scott Horsley, NPR News, Washington.
3: The tens of millions of people who rely on Social Security and or supplemental security income, if they're retired or disabled, will see their monthly payments rise next year 3.6%. That translates to $75 more a month. Many people might consider that a drop in the bucket compared to the rate of inflation they're facing. Affordability, such as the ability to afford health care or the cost of filling up one's gas tank, is a key issue among voters heading into the midterm elections. President Trump says Taiwan will buy gas from an Alaska pipeline. He announced a deal yesterday during a campaign rally in Alaska, where he was supporting Republican candidates. Here's NPR's Franco Ordonez.
5: President Trump took the stage in Wasilla, Alaska, urging supporters to help re-elect Senator Dan Sullivan and other Republican candidates. The visit is part of a midterm sprint to pump up support for Republican candidates, many of whom, like Sullivan, are newly vulnerable. During the rally, Trump announced that Taiwan had agreed to purchase 30% of gas from the Alaska pipeline over the next 20 years, and he said Sullivan was key to the deal.
6: And I have to say that Dan Sullivan helped me get this done. Thank you, Dan.
5: The specific terms of the deal are not clear, but Trump says Taiwan would invest more than $4 billion in the project. Franco Ordonez, NPR News.
3: Pope Leo XIV has lung cancer. The Vatican says the pontiff had surgery. And Pierre Scott Detcher reports on the 71-year-old's recovery.
7: Leo's going to remain hospitalized for several days. His schedule has been cleared for at least a week. This can be a painful surgery to recover from in the short term. But doctors say within 2 weeks, patients are often back to normal routines in many ways. That matters to Leo because he has a major trip scheduled to South America, including Peru, where he spent about 20 years of his life.
3: All Things Considered host Scott Detrow co-authored a new biography of Pope Leo. It came out last week. You're listening to NPR News. A federal judge has ruled that the Trump administration cannot bar news outlets from the White House that have angered the president, at least for the foreseeable future. NPR's David Folkenflik tells us the president announced last month that he was banning journalists from CNN, MS Now, and Politico because he thought their reporting was too negative.
8: U.S. District Court Judge Timothy Kelly pointed to a series of statements by Trump attacking the outlets and their reporting. He wrote that, quote, it was not hard to conclude the White House had violated constitutional protections of freedom of speech by retaliating against the three outlets. And Judge Kelly found violations of due process, too. That is, the administration didn't give CNN, MS Now, and Politico any warning or chance to appeal in advance. The judge wrote that national security concerns are legitimate, but that the administration only cited those after the fact. The judge's opinion stands until the case goes to trial, but it reveals how he is likely to decide. David Folkenflik, NPR News.
3: A federal appeals court is considering arguments over whether National Guard members deployed to Washington, D.C. more than 14 months ago should leave. President Trump deployed the Guard as part of what he described as a crime-fighting operation in the overwhelmingly Democratic city. D.C.'s attorney general argues the president did not have the authority to deploy the National Guard to Washington, D.C. He ordered their deployment more than 14 months ago on the grounds, again, that they would help bring down crime in the city. Dwayne Keefe D. Davis, the man convicted of orchestrating the 1996 murder of rap icon Tupac Shakur, has been sentenced to 40 years to life in prison. He says he will appeal. It's NPR News.
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0: This is Fresh Air. I'm Dave Davies. If I ask you to picture the North Pole, what comes to mind? Maybe Santa and his elves? Maybe a vast frozen expanse with a pole of some kind marking the very top of the world? Well, our guest today, Rana Faruharp, says you should be thinking about a navigable ocean, and we all should be thinking about it a lot more than we used to. Climate change is melting the polar ice and opening up new shipping routes across the Arctic, which means that the region is increasingly becoming a zone for great power competition and potentially conflict. It turns out that a shipping route across the Arctic is a time and money-saving shortcut for a lot of international commerce. Faruhar notes that 90% of global trade moves through ships, and the Arctic may well become as critical an avenue for world shipping as the Suez or Panama canals. Beyond that, beneath the Arctic waters are large deposits of oil, natural gas, and rare earth minerals, as well as underwater cables, which carry 95% of the world's intercontinental information flow. So China and Russia are increasing their maritime presence in the Arctic, and Faruhar writes that while the United States wants to get in the game, it's way behind China in the number of vessels it builds, and especially in icebreakers, critical to navigating the Arctic. In researching her book, Faruhar got to embed on what at the time was the United States' only Arctic icebreaking ship, the USS Healy. She writes that if the United States is to hold its own in the growing competition with China, it will need to aggressively revive its shipbuilding industry. Rana Faruhar is a global business columnist and associate editor at the Financial Times and CNN's global economic analyst. She's the author of three previous books. Her latest is Sea Change, America's New Great Game in the Arctic Circle. Rana Faruhar, welcome to Fresh Air.
1: Oh, thank you, Dave. Thanks for having me.
0: You know, a lot of books begin with a compelling quote or an anecdote. Yours begins with a map, which I confess was startling to me. It's the same old planet Earth, but different. I'd like you to just briefly describe this map and the story it tells.
1: Yeah, absolutely. Well, you know, when I went on the U.S. Coast Guard cutter Healy, one of the very first things I noticed was that every single map on the vessel looks at the world from the top down. So you see the North Pole in the center, and then you're looking outward at the Arctic Circle. And let me tell you, when you look at the world that way, it looks very different. One of the things that you notice right away is that Russia takes up more than half of the space on the map. It is enormous. It is the dominant geographic power, one might say, in the Arctic. Canada is big. Greenland is a lot bigger and more important than you might think. And the U.S. actually looks pretty small. You know, Alaska is a big state, but when you compare it to what else is up there, it kind of dims by comparison. And if you look a little further down, you begin to realize Japan's pretty close. China's not as far away as you might think. So we know that maps often portray great powers in the way that great powers would like to be portrayed. And there's all kinds of stories about maps being redone and resized to account for that. But looking at the world from the top down just gives you a totally different sense of what matters, which country matters, and what's navigable.
0: Right. And you can focus on this emerging area of competition and get its context a lot better. Let's begin with what exactly has changed in the Arctic Circle. I mean, we all have heard about global warming and polar ice melting. How much of it is navigable now and for how much of the year?
1: So it's a really great question. Nobody, including me, quite frankly, really cared too much about the Arctic until recently, and that's because it was mostly frozen solid for most of the year. You know, obviously, you have areas around Canada, around Russia that you can get through with icebreakers, which are specially designed ships. They have special steel-reinforced hulls that can break through ice. But generally, if you're talking about going across the North Pole, that has been largely conceptual until quite recently. But we are getting to a point with polar ice melting where even a trans-polar route is becoming a real possibility for 2 to 3 weeks a year. The rest of the ways that you get across the Arctic, there's two very real other routes, the Northern Sea Route, which is largely controlled by Russia, which is claiming a lot of that route now as its own territorial waters. and the Northwest Passage, which goes through U.S. and Canadian waters. And you can get through those areas for months at a time. Now, it's slower going than, say, trying to go through the Panama Canal or the Suez Canal. But as some of those other waterways become choke points, the Panama Canal, because of water shortage, actually, in the region, is becoming less navigable for different parts of the year. The Suez has been the subject of Houthi terrorism. And, of course, the Strait of Hormuz has now become the world's biggest global choke point with the war in Iran. So the Arctic is becoming an area that countries and companies are looking at and thinking, wow, let's try shipping more this way. And I can tell you that the Chinese and Russians are already doing quite a lot of that.
0: Right. And it's interesting. You can just see, if you look at this map, if you wanted to get from the northern Pacific, you know, from China, Korea, you know, Seattle or whatever, you could just go through the Bering Strait past Alaska. And if you could cut right across the Arctic, in no time, you're sailing past Greenland and you're in the North Atlantic. So you can get to Europe or the East Coast. So potentially saving billions, trillions of dollars, I guess, in the aggregate, right?
1: Right. I mean, in general, if you are taking one of these Arctic routes, you can save as much as 40% of the time it would take you to go from the Atlantic to the Pacific. And depending on the price of oil, that's a heck of a lot of money. It's also about safety, increasingly. You know, with other routes being subject to terror or climate change, this is becoming a very, very real passage. And exponentially more Russian natural gas and Chinese trade is being done through this area than it was even just a couple of years ago.
0: And we should note, at least in passing, potentially really valuable deposits of energy and rare earth minerals.
1: Yep, for
0: sure. Way down
1: sure.
0: under the water, though, right?
1: Way down under the water. And that gets, again, to the fact that, you know, people have known for some time that there were natural resources in this area. But just as, you know, it's difficult to, say, drill for natural gas in Siberia. It's very expensive. It's, you know, it's impractical. It really wasn't a practical option until recently. But now, with climate change happening so much more quickly, and frankly, the race for things like rare earth minerals becoming much more of an issue, China actually has ring-fenced quite a lot of the rare earth minerals around the world. The Arctic Circle is one of the few areas, the High North, as it's also known, is one of the few areas where countries and companies can still go hunt for these things and have a chance of getting them and, you know, duke it out potentially with rivals.
0: We are speaking with Rana Faruhar. She's a global business columnist at the Financial Times. Her new book is Sea Change, America's New Great Game in the Arctic Circle. We'll continue our conversation in just a moment. This is Fresh Air.

0: This is Fresh Air, and our guest is Financial Times columnist Rana Faruhar. Her new book is a look at how melting of the polar ice has created new shipping lanes in the Arctic Ocean. Her book is Sea Change, America's New Great Game in the Arctic Circle. Well, you did a lot of research for this book about maritime competition and economics and other issues, but you also had this experience of embedding on this Coast Guard icebreaker, the Healy, which was a pretty remarkable experience. And I wanted you to read a little passage from the book just about what it looked like up there.
1: Yeah, absolutely. I'll read from the introduction. The water all around us, stretching as far as an eye or a telescope can see, is gray. Slate gray, light gray, gray-blue, gray-green, gray speckled with white, steel gray, but always a color that reflects the utter lack of warmth below. The sun this far north can be surprisingly bright, leaving a streak of neon yellow on the water, but it never really changes the color of the sea itself. The ocean is vast and alive, roiling with waves and wind and motion.

0: Remarkable experience, wasn't it, being on that ship?
1: Oh, boy. God. Yeah. Well, you know how you hear native peoples have, you know, 40 words for snow? Yeah. I now have 40 words for cold. Because I boarded the Healy. Healy's actually docked, generally docked in Seattle. That's the home port. But I got on board the ship in Nome, Alaska. The crew had come back down from a tour that they had already taken and picked up me and some scientists, climate scientists in Nome, Alaska. And I thought Nome was pretty cold. But by the time you travel up through the Bering Strait, through the Chukchi Sea, into the Beaufort Sea, and, you know, pretty close to the top of the world, you begin to realize what cold really is. And it's very, very beautiful. I have been lucky enough as a foreign correspondent and a reporter for over 30 years to go to a lot of unique places. You know, I've been in markets in Nigeria and I've been in the Himalayas, but Alaska and the parts of the world that the Healy traverses in the high north are some of the most remote and really geographically unique parts of the world. And the Healy was singular. You know, when I was on board the ship, it was the only icebreaker in the Arctic Circle for the U.S. And so if there's a problem, man, you're on your own up there. It's really something. It's very sobering. The first time that we actually got into the ice, because we sailed for some time and we'd see either no ice or patches of ice, which was actually kind of concerning to some of the climate scientists that were on board. But eventually we got into ice and you begin to feel and hear the ice as it is being broken by the ship. And I remember being down on the mess hall, which is a couple floors down from the waterline, and I was sitting eating my lunch and you begin to hear this shh kind of sound, and then it becomes squeaky like fingers on chalkboard, and you can kind of feel vibration and it gets louder and louder, and you're like, wow, there are only 12 inches of reinforced steel between me and death. that's very sobering.
0: Right. It was remarkable. And you talked about being with one of these sailors, a woman who was at the forward lookout post where she would sort of guide the ship through these different patterns of ice. Did you see wildlife out there?
1: We did. I mean, one of the most amazing things was seeing a huge herd of walruses swim up to the boat at one point. And it was incredible because they're big. I mean, their tusks alone looked about 2 feet long. And, you know, they just swim right up. They're so curious. And there were maybe 20 of them, and they're just playfully going around the ship. And the captain, Michelle Shallop, told me that one of the things she loved most about being on this boat and, you know, being in the Arctic in general was seeing the wildlife. People will report seeing polar bears. I saw any number of whales, dolphins, porpoises, and the ice itself is so different. I mean, sometimes it looks kind of like a patchwork quilt. Other times it's much more solid. And if you're breaking through it, it's really kind of more art than science. You know, you have to look and you have to find what are called seams, kind of openings in the ice that you can glide the boat onto so that it can kind of find that and then push it apart. There's also the possibility when you get into solid ice of the boat actually going up on top of the ice and then using its entire weight to kind of break the ice, heavy ice. And the Healy can actually go through, you know, multiple feet.
0: Did you experience that?
1: We did not get to that kind of level of ice, which again was, you know, part of the mission that we were there to investigate was climate science. And there were several climate scientists who had waited for years to get onto this vessel to do their work. And one of the things that they were measuring was ice levels, salinity, temperature, plankton, all of which is giving you information about the health of the water. And I actually touched base with some of those scientists several months after we had come off of the Healy, and they were starting to go through that data and look at it. And there is some real scientific data showing that these areas are changing. They are warming. They are becoming different than they have been in the past. And that affects all kinds of things. It affects the kind of fish that could live there. It affects the wind and wave patterns that you might get, which could in turn affect things like the Canadian boreal forest fires that, you know, I experience in my home in Brooklyn, New York. You would think that has nothing to do with the Arctic, but it actually has everything to do with what's happening in the high north.
0: the icebreaker that you were on, the

0: USS Healy was a Coast Guard vessel. It's not part of the Navy. The Coast Guard is part of the Commerce Department. Their job is not to wage war, but to rescue folks at sea who are in trouble, and also to protect U.S. shipping. And the work it was doing here, a lot of it was research. There was environmental research and also mapping of the ocean floor. You know, you said earlier that this was the least explored water on Earth. And it's interesting that even the Northwest Passage, which is this route that closely hews to Canada across the Arctic, was not fully mapped. What does that mean? What were they looking for? What did they discover?
1: Yeah, this was one of the most surprising things to me. So every second that we were on board the ship, it was mapping the seabed floor. And that was being done by a separate team of scientists who
0: The depth and putting that on a map? Is that what the idea is?
1: Depth, yes, but also more, you know, very specific information about what is actually on the seabed floor. You know, you can map with satellite technology, but that will not give you a sense of every single detail of what might be on the seabed floor. And that detailed mapping matters because that's how you see something which we did in fact discover while I was on board the ship, an underwater volcano that had methane coming from its plume, and that's coming up off the seabed floor. So you definitely want to have a detailed map so that a ship that might be passing in that area won't crash into it, for starters. But also you get a sense of, wow, all right, is there a natural resource here? So it was interesting. Megan McGovern, who was the NOAA captain that was doing that mapping and working, I was sitting with her actually when that feature, as they call it, was found. And she kind of paused and said, this is interesting. It's a looks like a methane plumed volcano. And I said, does that mean there might be natural gas? And she said, might be. And she noted that it was near a native whaling ground. So then you start to get into issues that, you know, we've all read about whose Arctic is it? You know, who gets the right? Is this, do native peoples that still make their living fishing and whaling, or do they have right of passage here? Does an American oil company that wants to come up and explore have first dibs here? Or is there some Russian or Chinese company that's going to come in using open source data, you know, and get this information and exploit these resources? But these are the reasons that you need to map. And only 15% of the Arctic seabed is actually mapped in this way. So one of the big missions while I was on board the Healy was to try and map this portion of the Northwest Passage in much more detail in anticipation of the fact that there will be more commerce done in this area.
0: One of the interesting things about this voyage was that it had a woman on it, Clarissa Zeller, who was a scientist and the official native observer of the mission. And so she would, for example, take note if activity was occurring too close to native whaling areas. I wonder if that would still be true if you went out on the boat today under the second Trump administration.
1: You know, it's a great point, and it was something I did try and engage, not just Clarissa, but I tried to engage many of the members of the crew in talking about politics. And, of course, they are very, very specifically and officially apolitical, and I think most of them are, you know, pretty apolitical in general. I mean, they are people that are dedicated to service. They do their jobs no matter who's in charge. But Clarissa did make the point, as did others on board the ship, that actually this collaboration that the U.S. Coast Guard had at that point with native peoples, there was always what's called a native observer on board the ship that would both take the information that scientists would be gathering and give it back to tribes, but also share information from tribes. What's happening in certain areas of fishing? You know, what are the behaviors of the wildlife in a certain area? Native peoples have actually oral histories, detailed oral histories about weather patterns, water patterns, wildlife that go back generations. And they've actually, in some cases, helped both U.S. and Canadian officials chart new passages and explore areas and really kind of helped with that process. So that's a competitive advantage for both sides. And it's something that's not typically done, say, by the Russians or Chinese. It is not the top priority of the Trump administration, but I will say I was even more interested in whether the climate science could be done today. And I did speak to some of the scientists that had been on board the ship, and I said, look, could you guys sell that research today? Would you be able to get passage on the Healy? Because there's a big competition to get on board, because it's about $70,000 a day to run this thing. So it's priority. And they said, well, you'd be surprised. You know, the same experiment that you might bill under a progressive administration as this is climate science, you might build under the Trump administration as this is mapping the seabed and we're discovering new natural resources, or we're charting weather patterns that might help, you know, commercial ships with safety and risk. So there are different ways to package the same thing.
0: Let's take another break here. Let me reintroduce you. We are speaking with Rana Furuhar. She is a global business columnist and associate editor at the Financial Times and CNN's global economic analyst. Her new book is Sea Change, America's New Great Game in the Arctic Circle. She'll be back to talk more after this short break. For a peek behind the scenes at Fresh Air and recommendations from our producers, sign up for our free newsletter at whyy.org/freshair. I'm Dave Davies, and this is Fresh Air.

0: 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John Ludwig Taylor solves murder cases like a game of chess in this BritBox original mystery. 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
1: It's nearly 11:30 here in Mid-Missouri, and we are in the middle of Fresh Air here on KOPN Columbia. Stay tuned. Coming up at noon is Democracy Now!, followed by Think at 1 and The World at 2. And then at 3, we've got the good sounds of jazz to finish out your workday. And then at 5, take a dip into the flow of art, music, and culture with The Current with Trevor and Heather. And those are just some of the shows you can find only here on KOPN Columbia.

0: This is Fresh Air. I'm Dave Davies, and we're speaking with author and Financial Times columnist Rana Farooqar about the emerging great power competition over the Arctic Ocean, where polar ice melting due to global warming has opened new valuable shipping routes. For her new book, Farooqar spent time in the Arctic aboard the USS Healy, a Coast Guard icebreaker. She writes that the United States is far behind China in building commercial ships and icebreakers critical to navigating the Arctic. Farooqar's book is Sea Change, America's New Great Game in the Arctic Circle. Okay, now China has declared itself a near Arctic nation. I mean, I don't know if that's some formal designation by the UN or anything. What does it mean? What are they doing?
1: Well, it's really interesting. China made that declaration a few years ago, and it was very much part of a larger Chinese strategy. You may have heard of the One Belt, One Road strategy, which China came up with again several years ago. It was about recreating the old Silk Route through Asia, through Central Asia, parts of the Middle East, Southern Europe even. And it was really about rebuilding Chinese trade power and influence. Some years after that strategy was first announced, China announced it was going to be a near Arctic nation, and it would look for a polar Silk Road, which basically connects this larger global ambition to the Arctic specifically. Now, if you look pretty closely, thinking about that map, looking at the world top down, I mean, China's still pretty far away from having certainly the position that Russia or even the U.S. does in the Arctic. But Russia is, I would argue, I think many experts would say, Russia is a vassal state to China. Russia has a lot of resources. It has a lot of territory. But essentially, it is dancing to the Chinese tune because China is the largest purchaser of Russian energy, and it is certainly the biggest strategic partner for Russia. So China and Russia together are clearly trying to make the top of the world an area over which they have the most interest. And that's very interesting because it starts to dovetail with something that's happening in U.S. policy, which is more of a sense of we need to protect what's close to home. And so if you look at things that way, then you have the U.S. and China coming into much closer geographic conflict, you know. I mean, whether or not it would ever be a hot conflict, I hope not, but certainly competition in that area.
0: Now, the United States used to build a lot of ships, and it really doesn't anymore. And one of the points you make is that China has a huge lead in commercial shipping vessels. How big a lead?
1: Dave, it is huge. I was actually stunned, and I had to fact check these numbers several times when I first came across them. China has about 5,500 ocean-going vessels. Those are commercial vessels that you know might be cargo freighters or you know tankers or sometimes dual-use military and civilian vessels. The U.S. has under 200, and that's a generous count. You know, some people might mark it more under 100 if you look at what's actually out there in the ocean right now. But let's err on the side of being generous and say it's under 200. Compare that to 5,500 ocean-going vessels. And what that says to me is that China has, at least from a maritime standpoint, really owned the bricks and mortar of global logistics. And, you know, depending on the year, between 80 and 90% of global trade travels by ship. So think about what that means for a blockade around Taiwan, for example, if that were to come to pass at some point. Or let's say that there were another global pandemic and China needed preferential shipping access to certain ports or certain medical materials that might be in various parts of the world. It has the maritime capacity to really go front and center and certainly take precedent over what the U.S. could do with its own flagged vessels.
0: Right. So critical needs in the United States, like, you know, face masks during the pandemic or
1: for sure
0: rare earth metals or computer chips, if they want to, they could really put a hurt on us.
1: That's right. That's right. And not that they would, but you did see just, you know, you mentioned face masks. You did see during the pandemic briefly China, and I can understand if you're Chinese, saying, hey, you know, we need our masks right now. So we're not going to sell these cheap masks into the U.S. We're going to ring fence them. Serious supply chain disruptions are happening about once every 18 months for all kinds of reasons. You know, it might be a pandemic, could be war in Ukraine, war in Iran, a tsunami. There are so many reasons. And so this idea of not just maritime resiliency, but industrial resiliency and the capacity to be able to get some of what you need at home, or at least from allies, is becoming a lot more important.
0: You know, it's interesting you write that there was a moment in the 1990s when all of this intense great power rivalry seemed less intense, and Gorbachev, who had just taken power in, you know, what was then was Russia, as the Soviet Union was collapsed, and called for an Arctic zone of peace. And in 1996, an Arctic Council was formed of eight nations: Canada, Russia, Finland, Denmark, Norway, Sweden, Iceland, and the United States. What was its purpose?
1: It was basically to be an institutional guardian for the high north, you know, to find points of cooperation between these Arctic nations, largely to protect the environment in the area and also to study climate research. Because even then, scientists knew that this area was really, really important. It's cold, right? So on the one hand, you would say, well, is climate actually, does it matter as much there? Or is it, you know, more important for Mauritius or some island in the South Pacific? And actually, climate change is happening faster and the effects are more extreme in the high north. So it's a really interesting and excellent place to study the topic.
0: Obviously, things have changed a lot. You say that the politicization of the Arctic started in 2007, when Russia planted a titanium flag on the bottom of an ocean ridge that's of overlapping claims. This is kind of hard to picture. What was going on there?
1: Well, yeah, this happened in 2007, and it was a little bit of a stunt, but it was a pretty provocative action. You know, Russia goes down, plants this titanium flag on the bottom of the ocean, and it's a ridge where the Danish, Canadian, and Russian claims actually overlap. And there were immediate protests from several other nations. The Canadian minister at the time, Peter McKay, said that, hey, this isn't the 15th century. You just can't go around the world and plant flags and say we're claiming this as a territory. But it gets to something that's increasingly important, which is that the continental shelf, which, you know, you could sort of imagine you're on land and then the shelf goes down into the sea, down, down, down, and eventually it flattens out. The point at which it flattens out onto the seabed, that is where countries can start staking their claim to rare earth minerals or natural gas or even sort of fishing rights. And by the way, the Arctic, we, you know, haven't talked about this, but the Arctic is actually one of the top untapped sources for fish, large quantities of protein at a time when there's overfishing in the Pacific. So that's another reason people are interested. But finding out where these ridges are and where they end and laying claim to them is a big deal right now. It's one of the reasons why the mapping is happening. It's very important in terms of staking claims to mineral rights. And so there's a big race to do that.
0: So what are the rules? I mean, are waters that are considered international open to anybody?
1: Well, there's some debate over that. There is something called the United Nations Convention on the Law of the Sea, which governs maritime activities, including those in the Arctic. You know, there are rules about where you can mine, how you can mine, who gets what. But the U.S. never signed on to that convention. Various presidents, from Clinton to Bush to Obama, did support it, but key Republican senators opposed it basically on ideological grounds, you know, the notion that no international body should have sovereign right over what the U.S. does. And that's very much something that the Trump administration supports. And so it makes it much more of a free-for-all as to who gets what in the Arctic. You know, and then you throw in the fact that Russians and Chinese don't always play by the U.N. rules either. And there is a lot of debate now. And you have this paradigm that I have likened actually to the 19th century Great Game, where you had the British Empire and the Russian Empire trying to explore Central Asia and find a passage to India and claim natural resources along the way. And it was very much a who can get there first, who can stake their claim, who can get ahead of any kind of hot conflict by saying, you know, we're here. And what's the phrase that ownership is, or possession is 9/10 of the law, so kind of matters.
0: We need to take a break here. Let me reintroduce you. We are speaking with Rana Faruharp. She is a global business columnist at the Financial Times and author of the new book, Sea Change, America's New Great Game in the Arctic Circle. We'll be right back in just a moment. This is Fresh Air.

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1: This is Fresh Air, and our guest today is Financial Times columnist Rana Faruhar. Her new book is an eye-opening look at how the melting of polar ice has created new shipping lanes in the Arctic Ocean, making it a new arena for great power competition. Her book is Sea Change, America's New Great Game in the Arctic Circle. You write that fiber optic cables are laid in the polar region. How do they fit into this great power competition?
2: So fiber optic cable is what 90% of the world's communication runs on. You know, we think about Elon Musk and satellite technology, but the fact of the matter is most data still goes on undersea cables. And undersea cables have become a real touchstone in wars and conflicts around the world. You know, you're seeing, as part of Russian efforts around the war in Ukraine, you've seen snapping of cables in the Baltic area. You've seen snapping of cables in the South China Sea. This is something, it's almost like underwater terrorism that nations now do to cut off information flows. So where can you lay these things more safely? Where can you police them in a way that's more effective? And the Arctic is one of those areas. So you're seeing a race to lay down new cable and who can get there fastest and then who can potentially commercialize and even militarize areas where those cables have been laid.
1: Now, I'm picturing ships going through the water, unspooling these massive cables where they eventually sink to the bottom. Mm-hmm. How does militarizing those areas, I mean, what does that look like?
2: Well, that looks like more submarines patrolling. It looks like more ports that might have military operations or munitions. This is actually one of the reasons why Greenland has become so important. And again, this is kind of one of these areas where Donald Trump comes to something important in a totally wrong-headed way. I mean, Greenland has been a big area for defense, it's a NATO watch station. It's kind of in some ways the front lines of security in the high north. It has been that way since the Cold War. Now, does the idea of threatening to take it over actually help American or NATO security? Absolutely not. It simply splits Europe and makes them not like the U.S. But Greenland is important, and many other parts of the high north are going to become important territorially as the area becomes just more central economically and politically.
1: Right. And we should note that there's a possibility that Greenland will become an independent nation, right, in a few years and might seek its own alliances with China or whoever, right?
2: Right. That's one of the things that I think got lost in the very provocative debate that Trump started over Greenland. Defense hawks on both sides of the aisle have worried for some time that if Greenland declares independence from Denmark, which Greenlanders have said that they might want to do by 2032, which direction would they go then politically? Could you see, say, a Chinese infrastructure and mining company coming in and saying, well, you know what, we'll build towns for you if you give us preferential access to whatever mineral or gas resources might be in this territory? That's certainly a strategy that China has used in, say, West Africa and Latin America, parts of Asia. So that is not an irrational thought, that you want to get ahead of any independence movement by getting more influence in the area.
1: Right. So how do you do that in a more rational way than President Trump did?
2: Well, I think, you know, you've already seen this deal now for more U.S. military presence, but without any kind of threatening of Danish sovereignty and the sovereignty of Greenlanders themselves. So I think that that's kind of the way to do it. In an ideal world, frankly, I would love any new president in 2028 to come in and say to Europeans and to NATO allies, hey, the high north is more important now. Let's think about what the goals are here: security, economic, commerce, environmental, and let's work together on them.
1: Yeah. I want to kind of come back to where we started. You know, we have polar ice melting, and assuming that continues, there will be more shipping lanes available, more interest in commercial shipping by Russia, China, and other countries. How does this rivalry among the great powers How is it expressed? Are we going to see, I don't know, naval conflict? Are we going to have disputes over routes? There's the northern route, which now hugs the coastline of Russia. I assume that is controlled by Russia now and not available to the United States or others, right?
2: Yeah, it's really interesting. So three ways across the pole. You've got the northern sea route, which is largely controlled by Russia. And Russia is actually now specifically claiming it as its own territorial waters, which means that you could potentially come into conflict with Russia if you were, say, I don't know, a Dutch vessel or an American vessel trying to go through there. You would need a Russian escort, and that might not be forthcoming. China gets preferential treatment in the northern sea route to take its own cargo and its own resources through there. There's also the Northwest Passage, which is something that the U.S. and Canada could certainly develop more together. And then there's this
1: That's the route that hugs the Canadian coastline and goes through islands, Canadian islands. Gets you to
2: exactly, yeah, yeah. Exactly. And then there's this kind of largely theoretical up until now, but becoming more realistic transpolar route where, you know, right now it might be a couple of weeks that you could consider going right across the pole. But if global warming continues the way it seems to be going in the next decade or two, that could turn into a month, 2 months, 3 months. And so who's going to control that area? This is what's up for stake now.
1: You know, we began by me kind of joking about, you know, when we think about the North Pole, we think about Santa Claus as much as anything else. I mean, this is not an area that we think about. But, you know, you've made the point that there's all these new shipping routes and natural resources at stake among, you know, competing powers, which can, you know, have a lot of tools at their disposal. What should we be paying attention to over the next 10 years? What will tell us something about which direction this goes in?
2: Well, here's the thing. The world is warming. Climate change is real. It is happening. There is definitely going to be more migration northward. There is going to be more commerce done through this area. There is going to be greater military interest in the area. And all of that matters because it really is in America's backyard. You know, there's even some discussion that the Arctic could become a homeland security issue, something that the U.S. really formally thinks of as, hey, this is a territorial issue for us. You know, it's something that I think Americans need to pay more attention to. And it's also indicative of the fact that the world isn't flat. You know, we're in a whole new world, and it is a world of great power conflict, and it's happening in our backyard.
1: Well, when you say the United States might think of it as a territorial issue, I mean, there's no unclaimed territory up there, right? I mean, there are boundaries. It's Canada, it's Russia, it's whoever.
2: Right, for sure. But if it becomes a homeland security issue, you're going to see more resources, you're going to see more political interest. I just think that everything in the high north is going to be higher priority for America in the future.
1: Rana Faruhar, thank you so much for speaking with us.
2: Oh, thanks for having me.
1: Rana Faruhar is a global business columnist and associate editor at the Financial Times and CNN's global economic analyst. Her new book is Sea Change, America's New Great Game in the Arctic Circle. Coming up, Maureen Corrigan reviews The Two Saddest Kitchens, a new graphic book by New Yorker cartoonists Roz Chast and Jason Adam Katzenstein. This is Fresh Air.

0: This is Fresh Air, a new graphic book called The Two Saddest Kitchens by New Yorker cartoonists Roz Chast and Jason Adam Katzenstein has our book critic Maureen Corrigan laughing and feeling better about her own avoidance of the kitchen. It's also prompted her to remember poet Edward Field and the tribute he paid to the iconic New York coffee shop. Here's Maureen's review.
1: I've never cared much about cooking. Blame my mother. A woman of her generation, my mother never questioned that even when she was working as a secretary, it was her job to get dinner, or supper as we called it, on the table every night for me and my father. She served up a meat and two veg most weeknights, horn and hardart fish cakes on Friday, and a roast on Sunday. But she also often declared that she hated to cook. This endless production line of hot meals occasionally ground to a halt. Whenever I had a half day off from school, my mother would pick me up and say, with guilty excitement, "Let's go into the city. I'll get Dad cold cuts for supper." The city, New York, was a quick subway ride away, and we'd wander around a department store or sometimes go ice skating in Rockefeller Center. Once in a while, we'd stop into a coffee shop for an early clandestine supper of our own, grilled cheese sandwiches and egg creams. Those escapades left me with an abiding love for New York and a belief that food was mostly just fuel for the more interesting things to do in life. It turns out that Roz Chast and her fellow New Yorker cartoonist, Jason Adam Katzenstein, agree with me. They've co-authored a new graphic book called The Two Saddest Kitchens, in which they chronicle, via what they call a comics conversation, the fear and shame sparked by their own apartment kitchens and their lack of interest in cooking anything in them. Chast, for the record, also has a home in Connecticut, where she seems to have replicated the existential despair of her city kitchen. Lest this subject sound off-putting to you enthusiastic home cooks out there, know that the great food writer and chef, Ruth Reichel, has blurbed this book, saying, "I don't think I've ever laughed so hard." I second that blurb. Who among us wouldn't at least smile at digressions here that speculate on the backstory of Mr. Clean and his less obsessive twin, Mr. Clean Enough, or dare to explore what Chast calls the saddest part of her kitchen, also known as the cabinet above the refrigerator, filled with straws from 2004, forgotten marshmallows, and a pointlessly large bowl? Chast's and Katzenstein's senses of humor meld seamlessly. Both are master observers of what might be called the uncanny mundane, where everyday objects reveal their inner weirdness. Take a cartoon by Katzenstein of a refrigerator shelf, upon which sit two tiny plastic takeout containers. The thought bubble above one container reads, "He's coming for me tomorrow. He just has to." The cartoon is entitled "The Very Delusional Takeout Sauce." Those familiar with Chast's award-winning graphic memoir, Can't We Talk About Something More Pleasant?, about coping with her aging parents, will be glad to know they make cameo appearances here. Chast's mother, we're told, shoved a soft-boiled egg into little Roz every day, believing eggs were brain food, and thus leaving Chast with lifelong texture issues about goopy or viscous food. Chast and Katzenstein occasionally turn their gaze to the city outside their kitchens. Intriguingly, they share anxieties about being infantilized by New York, given that it's what Katzenstein calls the greatest takeout city on earth. If eating takeout allows Chast and Katzenstein the time to create more original unpretentious and hilarious books like this one, I say order on. Before we leave the subject of New York and enjoying food that you don't have to cook, I want to mention that poet Edward Field died last month at 102. Field was gay and out in the 1950s, and like his friend Frank O'Hara, Field wrote simple, often funny poems, many about New York. Here's one of my favorites, called People Who Eat in Coffee Shops. People who eat in coffee shops are not worried about nutrition. They order the toasted cheese sandwiches blithely, followed by chocolate egg creams and plaster of Paris wedges of lemon meringue pie. They don't have parental, dental, or medical figures hovering full of warnings or whip out dental floss immediately. They can live in furnished rooms and whenever they want, go out and eat glazed donuts along with innumerable coffees, dousing their cigarettes in sloppy saucers.
0: Maureen Corrigan teaches literature at Georgetown University. She reviewed The Two Saddest Kitchens by Roz Chast and Jason Adam Katzenstein. On tomorrow's show, a look at the space race between billionaires Jeff Bezos and Elon Musk. SpaceX and Blue Origin are competing to vertically integrate the galaxy in an attempt to dominate a market unlike any other. The Atlantic's Josh Tierengill discusses the rivalry between two men so powerful, the only real competition is with each other. I hope you can join us. And we have to offer hearty congratulations to Terry Gross, who was honored in New York Monday with the Radio Television Digital News Association's Paul White Award. It's the association's highest honor, presented annually to recognize a lifetime of achievement and service to the journalism profession. Way to go, Terry. To keep up with what's on our show and get highlights of our interviews, follow us on Instagram at NPR Fresh Air. Fresh Air's executive producer is Sam Brigger. Our technical director and engineer is Audrey Bentham. Our interviews and reviews are produced and edited by Phyllis Myers, Anne-Marie Baldonado, Lauren Krenzel, Teresa Madden, Monique Nazareth, Thea Challoner, Susan Yakundi, Anna Bauman, and Nico Gonzalez-Wisler. Our digital media producer is Molly C. V. Nesper. Roberta Shorrock directs the show. For Terry Gross and Tanya Mosley, I'm Dave Davies.

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0: From New York, this is Democracy Now!
1: Iran war. I mean, Senator Collins would not push back against that 5 times she voted for it. I mean, the reason why our fuel prices are going through the roof and the reason why our electricity costs are going through the roof is because of the cost of fuel, cost of oil is so high because she wouldn't stop President Trump with the Iran war.
0: In Maine, Democratic Senate candidate Troy Jackson spars with Republican incumbent Susan Collins in a debate Tuesday. With the midterms less than 3 weeks away, could the Democrats win control of both the House and the Senate? What would that mean for President Trump? We'll look at key races across the country, from Michigan to Florida, Maine to Alaska, with David Sirota of The Lever. Then federal agents raid the D.C. home of Democratic Congresswoman Ilhan Omar after years of threats and attacks by President Trump. We'll speak with Minnesota State Senator Zineb Mohammed.
2: This is a big deal because historically the Justice Department has avoided such investigative moves related to political candidates so close to the election. And that's because our Justice Department should be just that, just and fair and not political, and it should not be used as a tool against your political opponents.
0: And we'll go to the occupied West Bank, where Israeli forces raided the offices of two Palestinian NGOs and the courtyard of the Palestine Medical Complex. All that and more coming up. Welcome to Democracy Now!, democracynow.org, The War and Peace Report. I'm Amy Goodman. Fighting continues to escalate in Yemen between the Houthis and Saudi-backed government forces. On Tuesday, Saudi Arabia struck an oil facility near Sana'a and fuel depots in other parts of Yemen. The Houthis retaliated by attacking the headquarters of Saudi Arabia's state-owned oil company, Saudi Aramco, in the eastern city of Dahran. The attack reportedly caused a limited fire. Meanwhile, the humanitarian crisis in Yemen is worsening. The World Health Organization reports suspected cholera cases in Yemen have tripled in recent weeks. To look at the politics of Yemen and the civil war almost there, you can go to democracynow.org. Israel's military has leveled 48 of the roughly 60 villages and towns it occupies in southern Lebanon since Israel agreed to a so-called ceasefire with Hezbollah in April. That's the finding of a New York Times investigation published Monday, which documented how Israeli forces demolished homes, schools, mosques, and roads in Lebanese villages north of Israel's border, with most of the destruction focused on the majority Shia Muslim population from which Hezbollah draws its support. The 7 villages that have not been seriously damaged are largely populated by Christian, Sunni, Muslim, or Druze residents. The Scorched Earth campaign has fueled fears that Israel is seeking to permanently empty much of southern Lebanon of its population. According to the United Nations, Israel's invasion and attacks have driven 329,000 people from their homes in Lebanon, a third of them children. This is UN spokesperson Stefan Dujarric.
3: The situation on the ground is not going to get magically better on January 1st. It will continue to be extremely dangerous, extremely worrying, and we very much hope that the international community comes up with a plan that will serve the populations of southern Lebanon and will also enable the population of northern Israel to go home.
0: Kimberly Guilfoyle has resigned as U.S. ambassador to Greece days after The Wall Street Journal reported she had requested a Republican donor pay off her $100,000 American Express bill in exchange for access to the Trump administration. In addition, The Wall Street Journal reports Guilfoyle threatened Greece's energy minister that the U.S. had the power to topple the Greek government. She said, "We can do that to any country we want. We can do that here," unquote. Kimberly Guilfoyle is the former fiancé of Donald Trump Jr. and was previously married to California Governor Gavin Newsom. Guilfoyle resigned Tuesday shortly after White House Press Secretary Katie Zakaria made this announcement during her first press briefing.
4: We have asked Ambassador Guilfoyle to resign. She has been a wonderful asset to the team, and we wish her well.
0: Katie Zakaria's first news conference was widely criticized. She just took three questions over 15 minutes after mixing up the president and her husband.
4: I adore my family. I love them. They are my priority. I love being with my kids. The idea of not spending evenings with my kids is completely unacceptable. So my president, my husband, that's a good one.
0: In election news, The Wall Street Journal's published video of Texas Republican Attorney General Ken Paxton, the Republican nominee for Senate, partying in Dubai on New Year's Eve 2024 with two indicted fugitive healthcare executives and a woman who wasn't his wife. The two men had been indicted months before on federal healthcare fraud charges but failed to return to the United States. One of the healthcare executives had donated $190,000 to Paxton. Paxton's Senate rival, James Tallarico, responded to the report by writing online, quote, "A party with multiple fugitives, and Ken Paxton is still the sketchiest guy in the room," he said. Federal agents have issued subpoenas to relatives of Democratic Congressmember Ilhan Omar of Minnesota. According to reports, Sahra Noor, Omar's sister, received a subpoena along with another family member. This comes after Homeland Security agents raided Congressmember Omar's home in Washington, D.C. Monday. We'll have more on this story later in the broadcast. In Maine, Republican Senator Susan Collins faced off against her Democratic challenger, Troy Jackson, in a debate over health care, the war in Iran, and immigration. The polls are tight, with the race critical to determining which party controls the Senate. Jackson blasted Collins over her record on the U.S. war in Iran.
1: Iran war. I mean, Senator Collins would not push back against that five times. She voted for it. I mean, the reason why our fuel prices are going through the roof and the reason why our electricity costs are going through the roof is because of the cost of fuel, cost of oil is so high because she wouldn't stop President Trump with the Iran war.
0: In more election news, the Justice Department gave California officials 48 hours to review a list of alleged non-citizen voters or face legal action. That's according to a letter reviewed by Reuters. The DOJ's letter to California officials orders the state to hold off on mailing ballots to anyone on the list until it verifies their citizenship. For listed voters who already have ballots, the letter says any ballots they mail back should be set aside, and ballots already returned should not be counted until their citizenship is confirmed. In immigration news, the man shot by ICE in New York last week is currently held in custody in solitary confinement with a bullet still lodged in his neck, according to his attorneys. 28-year-old Oscar Belgal is awaiting deportation proceedings after immigration agents opened fire on him in his car with his child in the Bronx. According to his lawyers, Belgal is in urgent need of surgery to remove the bullet. In more immigration news, immigrants released from detention are suing ICE for keeping their passports and other belongings long after letting them go. The lawsuit filed Tuesday in federal court in Washington, D.C., says ICE has held on to the property of seven people for more than 5 months after their release, even though at least some of them still have pending immigration cases. The immigrants claim ICE withheld items that include Social Security cards, work permits, phones, and even car keys. Craig Martin, a lawyer representing the plaintiff, said, quote, "If ICE has a legitimate operational reason to keep somebody's property, it needs to identify it. And if it doesn't identify it, the Constitution and ICE's own rules point to get the document back without delay," unquote. Cornell University is banning all fraternities from hosting any parties amidst criticism of how it responded to a reported sexual assault on campus in 2024. In a lawsuit filed last month, a woman identified as Jane Doe says she was drugged and gang raped by multiple men during a party at a Cornell fraternity house 2 years ago. In a statement on Tuesday, Cornell's president, Michael Kotlikoff, said, quote, "I am deeply sorry for the harm Jane Doe suffered in 2024 and appalled that this act of sexual violence occurred within our Cornell community. It's clear women on our campus continue to question whether they are safe. We must meet this moment by acknowledging where we have fallen short and taking meaningful action," he said. To see our coverage of the Cornell alleged gang rape case, go to democracynow.org. In the Democratic Republic of Congo, the number of confirmed Ebola cases has surpassed 9,000, with over 4,300 deaths. The outbreak caused by the latest strain of virus has become the largest and deadliest in Congo's history. There are currently no treatments or vaccines for the latest strain of the Ebola virus. To see our coverage, go to democracynow.org. In Pennsylvania, a sixth person has died of measles as number of cases in Pennsylvania topped 1,100. The victim was identified as a 39-year-old unvaccinated woman who had several underlying conditions. The CDC has recorded over 4,000 confirmed measles infections across the United States, the highest number of cases in decades. Earlier this month, New York's Governor Kathy Hochul declared an emergency because of rising measles cases in New York. The Vatican announced Tuesday 71-year-old Pope Leo has been diagnosed with lung cancer. In a medical bulletin, the Vatican said surgeons had removed the lower lobe of the Pope's right lung. After undergoing surgery, the Pope spent a night in the hospital. He is not known to be a smoker or to have had recent health issues. President Trump has reportedly told people privately he has doubts about plans to live stream the firing squad execution of Nedal Hassan, the former Army major who killed 13 people at Fort Hood in Texas back in 2009. Defense Secretary Pete Hegseth scheduled the execution date for December 3rd. In Ukraine, 600,000 people are without electricity after deadly Russian missile and drone strikes pummeled the country, killing three people in the capital, Kyiv. According to Ukrainian President Volodymyr Zelensky, the strikes hit critical energy infrastructure in Kyiv and Kharkiv, despite President Trump claiming over the weekend that there was an energy ceasefire between Ukraine and Russia. In India, a court's ordered two leaders of the youth-led Cockroach Janata Party jailed for 5 days. Opposition parties and student groups have been protesting nearly every day to call for the resignation of the chief election commissioner, Ganesh Kumar, over his revisions to the voter rolls, purging 130 million voters. The protesters argue the revisions benefit right-wing Prime Minister Narendra Modi's BJP party. Delhi police detained at least 30 journalists over the weekend while they covered the protests. This is Vinod Jahar, president of the National Students Union of India.
5: Ganesh Kumar will have to resign. Students of the country have taken to the streets. We will not stop till we get his resignation like we did with Dharmendra Pradhan. We will fight daily, we will get detained, but the protests would continue.
0: In France, tens of thousands of people marched on Tuesday in solidarity with protesting high school students. Unions estimated turnout at almost 500,000 people. The Justice Ministry says more than 6,800 people, mostly minors, have been taken into custody as rights groups and students accuse riot police of excessive force, including the use of tear gas batons and blast bolts. The movement began at a high school in the Paris suburbs last month and spread nationwide, with students blockading their schools over overcrowded classrooms, teacher shortages, and crumbling buildings. This is a protester.
6: I think it's part of the police's strategy, actually. They know that kettling and surrounding people inevitably increases violence. So I think it's something the police are actually aiming for. There are thousands of young people demonstrating, and the only things we see are burning trash cans and the vandalism at the end. And I think that's a very poor summary of what is going on, and it is also drowning out the message people are trying to convey.
0: And in Albania, a nationwide student protest over education and social issues turned violent as demonstrators threw bricks and chunks of concrete at Albania's education ministry. Police answered with tear gas and water cannons. Organizers said students were protesting university conditions, the cost of higher education, the level of financial aid, and the lack of job prospects after graduation. This is a protester.
7: They must be overthrown. They must hold elections, form a technical government, and then hold free and fair elections. Whoever wins, let them win.
0: And those are some of the headlines. This is Democracy Now!, democracynow.org, the War and Peace Report. Coming up, the midterm elections are less than 3 weeks away. Will Democrats take control of the Senate and the House? Stay with us.

0: House and the Senate. Election day is November 3rd. Democracy Now! Will be doing a four-hour broadcast from 8 to midnight Eastern time that day. But at least 47 states and Washington, D.C. have early voting, with voters already casting ballots in some states. All 435 House seats and 33 Senate seats are on the ballot, in addition to some statewide races and ballot measures. The list of battleground Senate states has been growing. As many as 10 Senate seats could be flipped, including several states that have been longtime deep red Republican seats. Competitive races now include Ohio, Alaska, Texas, and Kansas. Kansas has not sent a Democrat to the Senate in nearly a century. To win the Senate, Democrats need to flip four Republican seats and hold three of their own. They must hold Michigan, where Dr. Abdul Al-Sayed is running against Republican Mike Rogers for an open seat. President Trump's been on the campaign trail. He spoke at a rally in Wasilla, Alaska, Tuesday, where incumbent Republican Dan Sullivan is facing off against Democratic challenger Mary Peltola, former Congress member and tribal judge. If she and Peggy Flanagan in Minnesota and Deb Haaland running for governor in New Mexico to win, it would be a historic three Native American women in the governorships and the Senate. This is President Trump speaking in Alaska.
1: On November 3rd, we're going to send one of the best and most respected senators in D.C., Dan Sullivan, the real Dan Sullivan. I'm talking about the real Dan Sullivan, not the fake Dan Sullivan. Not the Dan Sullivan put up by the Democrats. I want you to do me one big favor. Pretend that I'm on the ballot, because here's what happens. Every time I've been on the ballot, we win. So in conclusion, if you elect a Republican House and a Republican Senate, November 3rd, you get $5,000.
0: Key issues raised by challengers and voters have been the economy, the war in Iran, the cost of gas, immigration, data centers, and corruption. To discuss all this and more, we're joined by David Sirota, founder and editor-in-chief of The Lever. He's author of Master Plan, The Hidden Plot to Legalize Corruption in America. Why don't we go through a number of the states, beginning in Georgia, David, and talk about the overall picture. What's at stake here? As we talk, President Trump is surprising many by going through this deep red state tour, which indicates he is fearful of losing not only the House, but the Senate. And of course, what that could mean for example, investigations of him.
2: Yeah, I mean, it's kind of incredible that Trump is out on the campaign trail in particular in red states, in the sense that he is helping turn the election into even more of a referendum on himself. When he is deeply unpopular in polls. So in a sense, I think at one level, he is doing the Democrats a big favor by being so extra visible in the states where the Democrats are trying to expand the map. States like Kansas, states even potentially, if you believe polls, states like South Carolina appear to be in play. The Democrats challenging in the polls there. Florida, also a pretty red state. You mentioned Georgia. Georgia is a different situation where that's a state where the Democrats have to hold that state. There's an incumbent, John Ossoff, there. Georgia, a real purple state. And Ossoff has done a fantastic job of turning the race into a referendum on his own Republican challenger. His Republican challenger is a member of Congress. So he has essentially turned the race into, in an anti-incumbent year, he has effectively tried to, and I think succeeded at, turning the race into a referendum on his opponent and made his opponent out to be effectively the incumbent, Mike Collins. And he's brought up Collins' association with people who are linked to white nationalism. But across all of these races,
0: I want to play a clip of John Ossoff, the current Democratic senator, speaking to support.

0: reporters in Athens, Georgia, last month.
1: 5 days after his father was reelected, Prince Don Jr. becomes a partner at 1789 Capital, a venture firm founded by right-wing activists and Trump donors. 1789 Capital then buys a stake in Vulcan Elements, a tiny startup that says it plans to produce the high-tech magnets needed in drones, missiles, and satellites. And about a month after Don Jr.'s venture firm buys its stake in Vulcan Elements, Pentagon officials learn that Peter Navarro, a convicted criminal, Don Jr.'s close friend, and a top White House official, wants the Pentagon to give your tax dollars to Vulcan Elements. One Pentagon official said, quote, "The call came from the White House. We have to get this done." And Athens, to be clear, getting this done means funneling your money to the president's son's investment. And so, of course, like clockwork, on November 21st, just 3 months after Don Jr. and his friends bought their stake, Vulcan gets a $620 million taxpayer loan from Pete Hegseth's Pentagon, paid for with your money. See, while the world burns and you pay more for everything, your tax dollars become the royal family's wealth. Because it pays to be a Trump. Especially when the whole world knows daddy's a crook.
0: That's John Ossoff. He faced off last night in a debate. One of the major issues that was raised is he running for Senate or is he running for president? And that's true of a number of the people who are running in for governorships or Senate. David Sirota.
2: Yeah, I mean, that's a big question for John Ossoff. And I think in that clip, I think it's important to note that what Ossoff is doing there, I think, pretty successfully, and you've seen this with James Tallarico and some others, James Tallarico running in Texas, is trying to connect the corruption issue with the affordability crisis. And this is a key theme that we talked about in Master Plan, the Levers podcast, where the corruption issue for many years has been a kind of abstraction. People don't like corruption. People understand the government. There's a lot of corruption in the government. But that it becomes a much more salient issue when people have a better understanding of how the corruption is raising their prices and creating the affordability crisis. Ossoff has made that a central theme. James Tallarico, running for Senate against Ken Paxton in Texas, has made that a central theme, tracing the donations that Paxton has gotten to his votes to expand data centers.
0: David, I want to play a clip. This was an ad released by James Tallarico, who is ahead, and this is the first time in decades, a Democrat ahead of the Republican in the race for Senate. James Tallarico's ad.
3: $12 million. That's how much Ken Paxton's corruption has cost Texas taxpayers in legal fees and settlements. Guys like him always expect you to pick up the check. I've passed bills to lower the cost of housing, health care, and property taxes. In the Senate, I'll take on the data centers raising our costs and fight to end the wars driving up gas prices. I'm James Tallarico, and I approve this message.
0: So that's James Tallarico, and you heard our election headline. The Wall Street Journal has published video of the Texas Republican Attorney General Ken Paxton, the Republican nominee for Senate, partying in Dubai in 2024 New Year's Eve with two indicted fugitive health care executives and a woman, not his wife. Two men have been indicted months before on federal health care fraud charges and didn't return to the United States. One of the health care executives had donated $190,000 to Paxton. And Tallarico's response online was a party with multiple fugitives, and Ken Paxton is still the sketchiest guy in the room. And let's be clear, Ken Paxton, who to many people's surprise was endorsed by President Trump over longtime Senator Cornyn, has been impeached by his own party, David Sirota.
2: Yeah, so this race is really the pinnacle of the Senate race in terms of how it embodies the themes in this election. I mean, you have a cartoonishly corrupt Republican Senate candidate against a new generation populist Democrat. And it's worth adding that Tallarico has really cast himself as an anti-oligarch, anti-billionaire candidate. I mean, I would not call him necessarily a Bernie Sanders candidate, but clearly a lot of the themes that you heard in the 2016 and 2020 elections with Bernie Sanders and the primaries there, these are being echoed on the campaign trail by Tallarico and by other Democrats, even in these purple and red states, which I think is a reminder of how much the so-called Overton window has shifted in American politics, where those themes, those anti-corruption, populist, anti-oligarch themes are now very mainstream.
0: Okay, you mentioned Michigan. The Senate candidates just recently debated. This is Republican Mike Rogers, followed by Democrat Abdul El-Sayed, an exchange over U.S. support for Israel and the war in Iran in a debate held in Grand Rapids. El-Sayed is blaming rising gas prices on the war.
4: It is insane. $80 to fill up your gas tank. And yes, I would support pausing the federal gas tax. But there is one thing that is actually causing this. It's the war in Iran, a war that has been cheerled by my opponent since the beginning, called it a win, win, win. I don't know about you, but when I go to the gas tank, I don't feel like I'm winning. I don't feel like our country is winning.
5: His policies will raise the cost of every gallon of gasoline, number one, raise your utility rates, cause you $20,000 for a Medicare for All plan that takes away private insurance from individuals. It is a disaster. We cannot afford Abdul.
0: Talk about this race, David Sirota.
2: Again, another marquee race here. I mean, this is a race where, as I mentioned before, Bernie Sanders' themes being central here. I mean, Abdul El-Sayed was very aligned with the Bernie Sanders wing of the Democratic Party, won a very, very difficult primary with tons of money, tens of millions of dollars spent against him. He wins this primary. He is ahead in the polls, and he is continuing to campaign on those themes. It's important that you underscored how central the war is in that race. Mike Rogers has been an embodiment of the national security state, and Abdul El-Sayed's campaign has put that front and center, spotlighting his role in creating the surveillance state when Mike Rogers was in Congress, his role, his investments in data centers. Again, data centers becoming an affordability issue. I think that's key, that linking the data center build out to higher electricity prices. And I think the thing is, with this race, what's very important is if Abdul El-Sayed wins running as a kind of Bernie Sanders style populist in one of the marquee swing states in the country, it will destroy the argument from the corporate Democrats at the center of the Democratic Party that you have to be an arch conservative corporate kind of Democrat in order to win swing states. I think that's why a lot of corporate Democrats inside the Democratic Party are afraid of Abdul El-Sayed winning. They know that it's key for him to win in order to win the Senate, but they also know it will destroy their argument that the Democratic Party has to continue nominating more corporate-aligned candidates.
0: And let's remember, he's a doctor, Abdul El-Sayed, and he wrote a book, Medicare for All. That's a major issue for him. But I want to turn to what is a major issue for President Trump. This is during a rally in Tennessee Saturday, repeatedly calling Abdul El-Sayed Muhammad and calling him a jihadist.
6: Like Muhammad El-Sayed. I call him Muhammad. Somebody said, his name isn't Muhammad. It's Abdul. I said, to me, it's Muhammad. I'm the president. I can call him whatever the hell I want. To me, he's Muhammad. And he's a radical jihadist.
0: And that's President Trump. Congressmember Alexandria Ocasio-Cortez said, if Abdul can win in Michigan, anyone can win anywhere. Your thoughts, David Sirota?
2: Yeah, I think that's absolutely right. I mean, I think that's why his race is so important. And I think so he's taken on the headwinds of the Democratic Party first in the primary, the corporate Democratic faction spending tens of millions of dollars to vilify him and cast him as a terrorist sympathizer. Now he's in a general election where Donald Trump is using all sorts of Islamophobia to amplify that message. And El-Sayed is campaigning for things like Medicare for all. And so I think Alexandria Ocasio-Cortez is absolutely right. If Abdul El-Sayed can win a race like this in such an important so-called blue wall state, it means that his politics, what he represents, can win literally anywhere in the country.
0: I wanted to ask about whether predictions are overstated about who can win. In the primaries, progressives were surprised by the Wisconsin loss of Francesca Hong, who was polling very strongly. And then, of course, you had Dr. Syed, who won the primary in a very close race with a sitting Congress member.
2: Yeah, I think we should all be skeptical of what the polls actually say. I mean, the question of whether there's going to be a blue wave, is it a blue wave, a surge for Democrats? Is it potentially a red undertow, essentially a drag on the Republican Party? And how much of a drag? These are open questions because I think the way polling has worked in the last few election cycles we've seen a lot of polls that have not been accurate. And there's a question about whether are Republicans not answering polls because they don't answer the phone to pollsters, or they don't want to talk to pollsters. There are all these questions about this. So I am skeptical of all of these polls. I think it's impossible to know what's going on beyond the fact that I do think it's a safe bet that Donald Trump is deeply unpopular. So it ultimately ends up being a turnout question. How much of a blue wave in terms of a turnout among Democratic voters will there be that surge of turnout based on how unpopular Trump is and how bad the affordability crisis
0: is? David, let's go to Maine. Trump's tariffs have been a major issue there. This is another key race for Democrats. An exchange last week in a debate between this longtime sitting Republican Senator Susan Collins and Democratic candidate Troy Jackson.
7: Troy mocked it, but I was successful in getting concrete, pulp, and road salt removed from the tariff list.
8: I didn't mock the fact that she got road salt back. I mocked the fact that what about everything else? I mean, we can't eat road salt. And the thing about it is that everything that she's doing with Iran war and stuff like that, there's going to be so many less people that'll be able to afford to drive that I'm not even sure the road salt's going to be worth anything either.
0: And that is Troy Jackson, former Maine State Senate president, former logger, and longtime Senator Susan Collins, who's dealing with a number of issues from tariffs to her support for Brett Kavanaugh, which enraged the pro-choice community of Maine. She said she couldn't have predicted he would vote to overturn Roe v. Wade. David Sirota.
2: Yeah, I mean, Susan Collins is doing what she always does when she's running in a tough race in a Democratic-leaning state, which is insist that she's an independent voice, that she's separate from the Republican Party. And what Troy Jackson is doing is constantly pointing out how that's not true, how she's enabling the Republican Party. They've actually mocked her, I think, pretty effectively when she constantly says she's concerned about the actions of her party, actions that she is supporting. And what you saw in that clip is her trying to also make a very traditional argument that, hey, you may not like me very much, Democratic voters or independent voters, but I'm bringing home the bacon. And what Jackson did, I think, quite effectively in that clip is turn that around and say, you may say you're bringing back road salt, but there are much larger macro issues that make how much you're bringing home to the state a relatively minuscule issue compared to the fact that nobody can afford the basic necessities of life. Now, Maine has not elected a Democratic senator in a very, very long time. And so I do not count Susan Collins out. She is a very, very tough incumbent, but this would be the year.
0: And, of course, Bernie Sanders is, though, very popular, and he was just with Troy Jackson He's from neighboring Vermont. And of course, he's been going around the country. David Sirota, as we wrap up this discussion, again, we're going to be doing a special on election night and we'll continue to cover these issues. Your thoughts on what exactly would happen, both if there was a Senate House Democratic takeover, and if there isn't, if it's House goes Democrat and the Republicans remain in charge of the Senate? And do you think if there was a Senate House Democratic sweep that President Trump would be impeached again?
2: I don't think President Trump will be impeached. I think that you've seen a lot of Democrats say they don't want to pursue impeachment. They think that's that path has been fruitless. I think what you will see is certainly, if Democrats win, much more scrutiny using committee chairs, using subpoena power to scrutinize the self-dealing corruption of the Trump administration. I think you'll see scrutiny potentially on Trump's cabinet secretaries, them brought before Congress to testify on all sorts of corruption allegations. I think the question is going to be for Democrats, if they win power, what do they actually stand for? And that is an unanswered question that's going to be litigated also in the 2028 Democratic presidential primary. But I think if you look at 2006, a similar moment, second term Republican president, Democrats win. There was a lot of excitement when Democrats won back Congress in 2006, then won back the presidency in 2008. But soon after that, in 2010, Democrats lost that congressional majority. And part of the reason, I think, for that was there were raised expectations of promises of delivering things. And then a lot of things were not delivered and the public was disillusioned. And I think that's the big danger if Democrats win. If they win, they can stop some of what the Trump administration is doing. They have a sort of congressional veto power over some things. Will they use that power to cut off funding for the Iran war? A big question. Will they use that power to really push forward a real set of health care reforms? Another big question. But if they do not deliver, if they are perceived to have gained back power and they do not deliver, they could end up being a delivery system for an even worse Donald Trump. And I think that is a huge question if they end up taking the first step by winning Congress.
0: David Sirota, I want to thank you for being with us, founder and editor-in-chief of The Lever, author of The Master Plan, The Hidden Plot to Legalize Corruption in America. We'll talk about what's become a major election issue this year, data centers, tomorrow, with Paris Marks, author of Hyperscale. We'll speak to him on Thursday. Coming up next, federal agents raid the home of Democratic Congress member Ilhan Omar after President Trump has threatened and attacked her, calling her garbage for years. Stay with us.

0: Suti by Emma Mafluthi here at Democracy Now! Studios. This is Democracy Now!, democracynow.org. I'm Amy Goodman. The Trump administration's expanding its targeting of Ilhan Omar, the Democratic Congress member from Minnesota. Monday, federal agents from the Department of Homeland Security raided her home in Washington, D.C. The New York Times reports federal agents have also issued subpoenas to some of her relatives, including her sister. In a statement Monday, Congressmember Omar said, "For 10 years, Trump has targeted me with baseless lies and smear campaigns. This is just the latest escalation in this campaign of political intimidation. I will not be silenced," she said. Congressmember Omar is the first Somali American in the U.S. Congress and the first woman of color to represent Minnesota. Trump has repeatedly attacked Omar and the Somali community for years, calling both garbage. This is President Trump speaking at a rally in Clarksville, Tennessee, Saturday, just 2 days before the raid.
1: How about Ilhan Omar? She comes from Somalia. She comes from Somalia. They don't have a government. They don't have police. They don't. All they have is crime and squalor. And she comes into our country and she says, "My constitution allows me." She's talking about our constitution, what they've done to Minnesota, these people from Somalia, what they've done to Minnesota should never be allowed. And let's see what happens. J.D. Vance and our people are looking at it very strongly.
0: That was President Trump. Just days before federal agents raided Congressmember Omar's home. On Monday, Trump claimed he had nothing to do with the raid.
1: She comes from a country that is a non-country, and then she comes over here and she complains about our Constitution. I think she's a terrible person, but that's really up to the DOJ. I have nothing to do with it.
0: We go now to Minneapolis, where we're joined by Zineb Mohammed. She's a Minnesota state senator representing Minneapolis. She's a member of the Minnesota Democratic Farmer Labor Party. She, too, was born in Somalia, came to the U.S. when she was 9 years old. In 2023, she became the youngest member in Minnesota state Senate history and the first Somali woman. Thank you so much for being with us, State Senator. If you can respond to your colleague, what has happened to Congressmember Ilhan Omar, the not exactly the Justice Department, but Homeland Security agents raiding her home in Washington, D.C., and now, according to the New York Times, family members, including her sister, have been subpoenaed. What we reportedly hear, the warrants involve her immigration status. Like you, she came to the United States from Somalia as a child.
2: Yeah, well, thank you so much for having me, Amy. It's great to be here with you. I think what we know is the fact that the Justice Department has historically avoided cases like this so close to the election, and it is unprecedented. We also know that Congresswoman Omar has been under attack by this administration for the last decade. You've mentioned that, and we're talking about what they're targeting is paperwork that was filled out by her father decades ago when she was a child. And so, you know, as far as we can tell, this is bogus because it's so close to the election. We know that this administration has been targeting their political, what they consider their political enemies, or people who speak up against them. But here in Minnesota, people support our congresswoman. There was a rally for her the day before yesterday, after the headlines came out that they had raided her home and were investigating her. And everyone in this state has been through what we've been through the past year, which is an occupation by this federal government and the Metro Search and the loss and the killings of our neighbors, Alex Pretty and Renee Good. And so we know that Ilhan is somebody who stands up for her community, and we're going to continue to stand with her in this moment.
0: I was listening to Jamie Raskin last night, congressmember, constitutional lawyer, talking about all the Democrats that the Justice Department has gone after, weaponizing, for example, Senator Schiff and LaMonica McGivern in New Jersey, who was charged after trying to protect the Newark mayor, Ross Baraka, when he was trying to investigate an ICE facility, for-profit facility in Newark, as well as others. Can you talk about what this means for a sitting representative to be raided, to be subpoenaed? And this is, let's be clear, all Congress members are now up for reelection. And within this period of not just 2 months, but 1 month within the election, and how unusual this is.
2: Mm-hmm. Well, it's unusual, right? We, like I said earlier, the Justice Department usually avoids cases like this so close to the election. You know, you also mentioned all of the individuals and congresspeople who've gone after this administration. They go right after them, and they use the Justice Department to do so. And the facts are Congresswoman Ilhan Omar is a real person. She's an American citizen with rights. But this investigation isn't about her, and I think that's what we need to get across. She's a symbol of everything that this administration hates, an immigrant who stands up for her community, who fought to be here in this country, and now is doing her job and her duty to serve her constituents.
0: Let me ask you, President Trump, Mark Wayne Mullen, head of Homeland Security, are now explicitly threatening to send federal agents back into your state, back into Minnesota. What's your response?
2: We've been through this before. You know, before Metro Surge, Donald Trump said that Somali people are garbage. You said that. He called our community garbage and used that as a justification to bring thousands of agents to the state of Minnesota, which led to the killings of our neighbors. And we know that they're setting a precedent right now to go after our congresswoman, to investigate her, to raid her home, so that they can use that as an opportunity to bring thousands of more agents into our community. But here in Minneapolis, people are vigilant, they're organized, we know what we've been through. I think people are going to reject this type of rhetoric from them.
0: Trump also posted on Truth Social, the once great state of Minnesota is being taken over by Somali immigrants. There's violence, murder, mayhem all over the state. The people of Minnesota must fight back. The Somalians should not be allowed to get away with what they are doing. They view you as weak and stupid people. Fight back, Minnesota, fight back. If you need the federal government, we'll come to your rescue. Now, a group of Minnesotans held a news conference and particularly said him talking about fighting back, talking about suggesting violence, goes to a very serious issue. This is Abdullahi Farah, an imam at the mosque in Bloomington, Minnesota, which was bombed by a far-right militia in 2017.
3: Instead of bringing Minnesotans together to find solutions, President Trump chose to make sweeping accusations against my Somali American community and telling people to fight back. Fight back against whom? What exactly is the president asking people to do? These words are reckless, they are dangerous, and they have consequences.
4: That's right.
3: I know it personally because in 2017, after those type of reckless rhetoric, my mosque, Adarfur, was bombed. It was bombed because of act of hate. We know what it means when an entire community who comes to worship us are made to feel unsafe. Blaming an entire community is not accountability. Scapegoating is not a public safety strategy.
0: That was Abdullahi Farah, an imam at the mosque in Bloomington, Minnesota. State Senator Zainab Mohammed, as we wrap up, are you concerned about violence increasing against the Somali community as a result of the increased rhetoric? And also President Trump saying J.D. Vance is investigating all of this.
2: Absolutely. We're afraid of violence being taken against our community. What we're seeing is the leader of this country incite violence against an entire community and tell Minnesotans that if they fight back against this very tiny population, that they that the federal government will have their back. That's inciting violence. And it's a rhetoric that has no place in our state. We've been through a mass shooting at Annunciation Church in June last year. We've been through a political assassinations of our very own colleagues. We've also been through Metro Church and how violent that was. And the truth is Minnesotans understand who their Somali neighbors are. These folks have been here for decades, some of them. It's their they're in their second or third generations. Minneapolis is their home and they're not going anywhere. And we will continue to do everything we can to reject this type of hate and rhetoric from this administration and to stand up for our immigrant neighbors.
0: Zineb Mohammed, I want to thank you so much for being with us. Minnesota State Senator representing Minneapolis will continue to cover the story. This is Democracy Now!, democracynow.org. I'm Amy Goodman. In the latest crackdown on human rights defenders in the occupied West Bank Tuesday, Israeli forces raided what they say are the offices of several Palestinian NGOs, confiscating legal files, court records, valuable equipment. Israeli forces also deployed snipers around the entrances to Ramallah's Palestine Medical Complex, the largest government medical facility in the occupied West Bank. At least one journalist was reportedly detained. Palestinian officials say a child was injured from Israeli gunfire. Others suffered from tear gas inhalation. For more in these last few minutes, we go to Ramallah, where we're joined by Sahar Francis, human rights lawyer, previous general director at Adamir Prisoner Support and Human Rights Association, which is one of the groups that Israel just raided. Sahar Francis, welcome back to Democracy Now! We had you on when you were the head of Adamir, which is the prisoner support and human rights group in the West Bank. I was watching overnight when Israel was raiding because Al Jazeera was showing the raid live. But these offices, in fact, of your group, your previous group, Adamir, and others, the Palestine Women's Association, were already closed, is that right, years ago, because the Israeli government classified these organizations as terrorists. So what were they raiding?
4: Exactly. Good afternoon, and thanks for inviting me again to join you in this important discussion. As you just said, these offices actually were raided in 2022, forced closure after the decision to designate the six Palestinian organizations as terrorist organizations. They confiscated property and stole files and equipments at that time. So what happened yesterday, I would claim that this is part of the whole propaganda show that this government is actually implementing just before the Israeli election, a couple of weeks before the Israeli election, to send a very clear message to the whole Palestinian society and especially to the Palestinian Authority, because the offices they raided is very close to the official governmental offices and other ministries in Ramallah City, that we are the masters. We decide what we will do. You cannot interfere. You cannot protect. Nothing to do with your sovereignty in even Ramallah City that is supposed to be an Area A. And what happened yesterday, they were not confiscating property for illegal organization claiming that this property is used to support terrorism. And I'm sure you all saw in the videos that were presented by the different media, local or international, that they mostly broke and destroyed the files and the equipments, even the windows. The frigidaire in this office that they claimed it belongs for Damir, they were throwing it from the second floor down to the ground. They just wanted to cause harassment. And this is the main message, the persecution and the collective punishments for the whole Palestinian community. The raid onto the city center Ramallah is not a lonely activity. It happens every day that they raid different villages, different cities. They arrest people, including journalists and human rights defenders. And what most important to highlight in our case that the office they raided yesterday, claiming that it's for Damir, basically it's a legal office led by lawyers who are representing Palestinian prisoners, which means if you claim that this is illegal or a terrorist action, this is means at the end that the legal representation for the Palestinian prisoners in front of the Israeli military courts is considered a terror act. Seriously, this is the message that they wanted to highlight. Actually, this is very bizarre and disgraceful, I think, even for their image. And the other organization they claimed that they raided, this organization was closed back in 2022. Since then, it doesn't exist there at all.
0: Sahar, we only have 30 seconds, but I want to ask what message you think Israel is sending at the same time the U.S. is sanctioning the International Criminal Court overall as an institution.
4: That we don't respect the international law. We are not respecting the treaties and the institutions that implements and protect international human rights law. And we don't care because we are not accountable. This is the time for sanctions.
0: I want to thank you so much for being with us. Sahar Francis, human rights lawyer, previous general director of Admir, Prisoner Support and Human Rights Association, speaking to us from occupied Ramallah. That does it for our show today. A very happy birthday to my favorite news hound, Zazu. I wish her a happy birthday as well as her brother, Kasha, as they turn 6 years old today. Oh, and this news, Steal the Story, the documentary about Democracy Now!, is viewable online for the first time. If you live in the U.S. and Canada, you can watch the film in your own home. We did it live last night with a post-screening Q&A with me and the Oscar-nominated filmmakers, Carl Diehl and Tia Lesson, moderated by Pulitzer Prize-winning journalist Mariana Hossa. Well, it's now there at Eventive. You can get information about it at stealthisstory.org. I'll be in Woodstock at 2 o'clock on Friday. Check our website at democracynow.org at the Woodstock International Film Festival and beyond. I'm Amy Goodman.

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3: I'm Chris Boyd. Up next on Think, the case for oversharing.
4: Even those things that are overshares technically, what I've discovered is that there's often even redemption in some of these outrageous blurts or social faux pas that we sometimes make.
3: We'll talk about why we're often reluctant to disclose much about our inner lives, about how that reticence gets in the way of really connecting with other people, and about the surprising relationship between secrets we share and the amount of trust people place in us. Our conversation starts after a short break.

0: This is Bird Note. If the early bird gets the worm, then the early birder gets the birds, right? Morning is a great time for birding. Songbirds begin their chorus just before dawn, and many species start looking for food at first light. But not everyone is willing or able to get up at the crack of dawn. And that's okay. It's not the only time to experience birds. Singing often continues throughout the morning. And some species, like American robins, keep the show going until sunset. High noon is a great time to see daytime predators like hawks on the hunt for small mammals, or cormorants in the water diving for fish. As sunset draws near, watch for birds that become active in the twilight, like common nighthawks sweeping the sky for insects. And if you're a night owl, well, look and listen for real owls. They're wide awake at midnight. So if you miss the sunrise, don't worry. The day is long, and birds are all around us. For Bird Note, I'm Jonies Franklin.
1: I'm Dr. Anthony Lizowitz, and this is Climate Connections. 150 years ago, areas of eastern Washington and Idaho were blanketed in perennial grasses, wildflowers, and native shrubs. It was an ecosystem known as Palouse Prairie.
2: It contained really important medicinal and food plants, such as camas and bitterroot.
1: Daniel Ignace of Idaho's Coeur d'Alene tribe is an associate professor at the University of Minnesota. She says the grasslands also help the climate, because the soil and the plant's deep roots store carbon underground. And they can soak up a lot of water, which makes the area more resilient to both floods and drought. But over time, most Palouse Prairie has been converted into farmland. And in some of the small areas where intact prairie remains, invasive species crowd out native plants. So last year, the Coeur d'Alene tribe was awarded a grant of almost $1 million to restore areas of remnant prairie on tribal land. And they're creating a seed bank in the hopes of reestablishing prairie plants in former farm fields.
2: The idea is to restore these agricultural fields back to Palouse Prairie.
1: To help revive this endangered ecosystem and reap its cultural and climate benefits. 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
3: You're listening to I Could Cry, an Abbott 45 from 1953. And you're on...

Gentleman Jim Reeves had 51 top 10 hits in a career cut short when a small plane he was piloting crashed in 1964. For your next Morbid Trivia Night, he was taught by the same man who taught Randy Hughes, Patsy Cline's pilot, who, of course, had met the same fate a year earlier. But Reeves's records kept on coming. RCA Victor continued releasing unpublished songs, mixed with previously released tracks, and people kept buying them. Of those 51 top 10 hits we mentioned, 19 came posthumously. And there was a Jim Reeves single on the charts every year from 1970 to 1984, nearly two decades after his death. For you, I could cry, 'cause I'm still. Check out more episodes right now at soundbeat.org. Soundbeat is produced at the Belfer Audio Archive, Syracuse University Library. I'm Brett Barry.

0: Funding for Think comes from Interabang Books.
1: Years ago on this show, we spoke to a psychologist whose research focused on secrets. Michael Slepian and his colleagues at Columbia University had discovered that at any given moment, the average adult is keeping 13 secrets. Our culture frowns on oversharing, and we tend to worry that blurting out highly personal or embarrassing details about our lives will hurt our reputations. But could there also be a cost to undersharing? From KERA in Dallas, this is Think. I'm Chris Boyd. It turns out there can be real social benefits to disclosing things about who we really are and what we truly think. Although it's counterintuitive, my guest's research has found that choosing to make ourselves a little vulnerable by opening up can actually make us seem more appealing, even more trustworthy to people around us. Leslie John is James E. Burke Professor of Business Administration at the Harvard Business School and author of the book Revealing, The Underrated Power of Oversharing. Leslie, welcome to Think.
2: Thanks so much for having me.
1: So oversharing is underrated. I had typically thought of oversharing as the kind of cringeworthy, unsolicited release of highly personal information that nobody wants to hear. Your definition is a little more expansive.
2: Yes, it sure is. Oversharing is alive and well in the form of what you just alluded to, saying things that offend people or saying cringy things that you have no place in saying. But I think even those things that are overshares technically, what I've discovered is that there's often even redemption in some of these outrageous blurts or social faux pas that we sometimes make.
1: What makes sometimes more disclosure than we're immediately comfortable with such a powerful means of strengthening relationships?
2: The core thing is trust. So when you reveal something sensitive to someone, when you open up, when you share a sensitive thought, a sensitive feeling, a weakness, an anxiety, that is showing the person that you trust them. Because by taking this social risk of saying something sensitive, you are implicitly saying to the person, I trust you. I trust you to not make a fool out of me, or I trust you to not use this against me. Otherwise, I wouldn't be sharing it. And so when you model that trust by taking a social risk of revealing, what it does is it causes the recipient to trust you back.
1: There is ultimately a kind of Goldilocks zone for sharing information. And you write that we can hear it at work. We could have heard it at work in the 1997 Miss Universe competition.
2: Yes. I love this example. So in the 1997 Miss Universe competition, it comes down to three people, as it always does. And the final question, the dreaded final question, because it's this very high stakes situation where you're asked, the beauty queens are asked one question on stage and they have to answer it, you know, without any prep, say something eloquent in front of thousands of people, right? That's public speaking is one of the things people fear the very most, sometimes more than death, but I digress. So it comes down to the final question. And one of the contestants, Miss Venezuela, comes out and she's wearing a beautiful white gown. Fun fact, white is by far the most likely color gown to win. So from that perspective, the odds were in her favor. So she comes out and the other two are sequestered in the sound booth. And the question, George Hamilton, the host, asks, if you could do anything you want and be crazy for one day, what would you do? And what Miss Venezuela says is essentially, I would travel, I would fly magically from place to place. And that got some applause, but really, it was what I call TLI. It was too little information. It was a little bland. And then another contestant comes out, Miss Trinidad and Tobago. And what she does is she takes a different approach. She says, I would not wear clothes. And then she kind of senses the gaffe she's made, because that's pretty conservative, at least at the time, beauty pageant crowd. And so there were kind of looks, and then she just kind of kept saying, oh, well, you know, we all need to wear clothes and all, but I really think it would be better if I didn't wear clothes today, right? She just kind of digs deeper. And I should say, this is incredibly hard. You know, I'm completely like armchair analyzing these people when this is an incredibly hard situation to be in. It's super high stakes, but also oftentimes these super high stakes situations can be very deeply revealing of human nature, which is why they fascinate me. And so that was TMI. And then out comes Miss USA, Brooke Mahalani Lee, in this spunky royal blue dress.
3: Now, may I ask Miss USA to join us?
2: And she comes out and she just says,
4: I would eat everything in the world. You do not understand. I would eat everything twice.
2: And it was just like, just saying it now gives me goosebumps because, like, that was the perfect level, right? It wasn't too much and it wasn't too little. It was just right. The crowd erupts in laughter. And of course, who wins? Miss USA. And I love this example because it shows just how hard it is to get that sweet spot. It also shows how rewarding it is when you get that sweet spot. And it also shows that getting that sweet spot is super context dependent, right? The line between TMI and TLI is often very narrow and it's constantly changing.
1: It is kind of great, too, to hear a Miss Universe candidate talking about eating whatever they want, because presumably she's not able to do that and stay in shape to be a Miss Universe pageant contestant.
2: Yeah, exactly. And that's what was so beautiful about it. Like, she was being candid. She was being real. And you could think about, like, in a different context, that comment may not have landed so well. Like, if she was in a context of people that had really been struggling with their body weight, or if Miss Trinidad and Tobago, that TMI reveal, if she had been in a looser crowd, like a fun dinner party, maybe that would have been exciting and refreshingly candid. But here in that moment, Miss Trinidad and Tobago was a little TMI.
1: So it's helpful to learn to read the room, and we'll get to some ways that we can do that. But I'm curious what your research has revealed about the kinds of things people are pretty universally reluctant to talk about.
2: It's fairly intuitive, some of these things. So for decades now, I've been asking people sensitive questions for my job, and I get them to rate over. Sometimes I just do little tests where I get people to just rate how sensitive the topics are. And the sensitivity of the different topics has been pretty consistent over the years and pretty intuitive. So talking about sex is one of the most sensitive things. Talking about finance is also very sensitive. Talking about certain health issues can be very, very sensitive. So there are topics that are certainly tend to be much more sensitive than others. And this holds across time and across contexts. But then there are also things I've discovered that, you know, they wouldn't really make it to like a topic list of things that you'd normally think are sensitive, but yet they're insidiously things that we tend to be worried about sharing. For example, our feelings. We often don't share our feelings. We largely don't share them enough, in my view.
1: There are contexts where it would seem we would always benefit from telling the whole truth, right? Cite a study, though, that found 80% of Americans, 80% of us lie to our doctors about health information. Why do we do this?
2: It's really hard, even though we know logically that they're there to help us. I think there's some really interesting opportunities for helping people to disclose more in such contexts, right? Like, imagine you can think of scenarios where you write your concerns down instead of having to say them face to face. Things like that can make an enormous impact in helping us to reveal when it behooves us.
1: And I guess there are probably things medical professionals could do to make full honesty in the exam room easier, like not looking shocked when we tell them something they don't want to hear.
2: Totally. And even subtle things like, do they stand when they're talking to you or do they sit? One of my doctor, I love, she always sits down, right? So she's at your eye level. Oh, so she's removing that kind of power imbalance. Another thing she does is you don't have to get into a gown right away. You just sit there as a normal person. Like, so there's things that really can make you, give you more courage, subtle things like that.
1: You explain in the book that many of our disclosure decisions are actually dilemmas. Like, we're tempted to share certain things, but also inclined to keep them secret. How much does culture influence what seems okay to talk about?
2: In collectivist cultures, the context in which you disclose is even more important than in individualistic countries like the United States. So you have to be especially good at reading the room, at reading nonverbals, subtleties of interactions in these more collectivist countries. And I think one of the reasons there is the kind of view, the collectivism view is a view of we as a unit, right? And so when you think of self-disclosure is a really individuating thing. And so it makes sense that in countries where we really, really value the collectivity and people as a unit, like together, when you do something that really shows your individuality in this way, it can be off-putting. That said, the basic scientific findings, the basic benefits of revealing, of opening up to your spouse and being truly known for who you are, like those carry across cultures. The basic rewards carry across. I would say that the situational awareness, the ins and outs of what to reveal in different contexts can change a little bit depending on culture.
1: You mentioned trust a while ago, and I would imagine sometimes we keep things quiet about ourselves because we think they might make us sound unreliable or untrustworthy. Tell us about this dating game study that you devised.
2: I know. This was one of these studies that it really changed the way I think about this. So I used to think of myself as, I currently think of myself as a recovering privacy expert because the first half of my career, I was looking at how bad we are at privacy and how

0: would ask you is which of two suitors' prospective dates you'd rather date. And suppose that one of these dates, you ask them, have you ever had any STDs? Now, I know that's you're not going to start with that question. That's a bold opener, but you're busy people. So I'm boiling it down for you into a simple thought experiment. So at some point you ask this suitor this question, and what they say is, yeah, gosh, I've had so many, I can't even count. So like lots of STDs. And then you ask the other person the same question and they say, I'm not answering that question. I'm not telling you. So who would you choose? We've got the revealer on the one hand who says, like, admits to really bad stuff, but treatable, of course. Like, I don't want to villainize STDs, but presumably you'd rather someone who hasn't had them or clearly has dealt with them relative to someone who's like, I've had a million of them. So would you rather date the revealer or the person who we call the hider, the concealer, who doesn't answer? And what we found again and again is that people tended to prefer the revealer, the person who admitted to terrible things or bad things or taboo things relative to someone who conspicuously opted out of answering. When we dug further, what we realized is that the underlying mechanism here is trust. The flip side of that is that when someone abstains from this trust-building activity in a really salient way by refusing to answer, we view them with contempt. So much so that we'd rather date someone, hire someone, sit next to the subway beside someone who says, admits to like flaws relative to someone who just says, hey, I'm not participating in this fundamentally important human behavior.
1: My guest, Leslie John, is James E. Burke Professor of Business Administration at Harvard Business School and author of Revealing, the Underrated Power of Oversharing. We'll be right back.

It's just after 1:20, and you're listening to Think here on KOPN Columbia. In just under 40 minutes, we'll have The World, followed by The Good Sounds of Jazz at 3 p.m. And then at 5, take a dip into the flow of art, music, and culture with The Current with Trevor and Heather. 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

0: You're listening to Think. I'm Chris Boyd. Today we're talking about the benefits of letting yourself be truly known. My guest, Leslie John, is James E. Burke Professor of Business Administration at Harvard Business School and author of a book about this called Revealing, The Underrated Power of Oversharing. Leslie, in deciding when and what to share, we can get tripped up by something called omission bias. How does the omission bias influence our thinking?
1: Yeah, it's a doozy technical term.

0: So the omission bias refers to how we really beat ourselves up for regrettable actions, regrettable things we did. That's a sin of commission. The flip side is that we don't blame ourselves enough or consider enough the harms that we cause by things we did not do. So what that means is in the disclosure realm is that we, when we say something, maybe we cross the line a little bit with a joke, we overshare. That's a sin of commission, so to speak, right? We just feel this gut-wrenching sting of, oh my gosh, I said too much. The flip side is when we don't share something that we should have shared. I mean, even saying that out loud is complicated, right? What that's a lot of negatives. Not sharing something that we should have shared, we don't put two and two together of the consequences, that not sharing has consequences. So one example might be a common regret that some people have of like not having told their high school love how they really felt, or a crush how they felt, right? That's a sin of omission. They didn't say the thing. And in the moment, it feels safe, right? Because if you say the thing, you're faced with the potential of rejection, that sting, and that's really painful. But the flip side of it is that if you don't say the thing, it feels safe in the moment, but over time, you start to regret that, oh my gosh, what if I had just had the courage to say the thing? And then you start regretting the things you did not share far more than the things that you did share.
1: There's also this phenomenon known as impact bias. What is that?
0: Mm-hmm. Yeah, because impact bias and omission bias really conspire to make it hard to share. So impact bias refers to how we think that emotional events will hit us harder and be more long-lasting than they actually are. So, for example, if you're anticipating a raise, that's a good thing. You think that you'll feel happier and more excited for longer than you actually do. It turns out when you get the raise, you feel a boost of happiness, but then you quickly adapt to it. Well, the same is true with bads. So if we think of this in disclosure hangover, like if you say, here's a doozy, if you've decided that you want to get a divorce and you finally work up the nerve and you say, you tell your partner, I think we should get divorced, that stings immediately, right? But a reason why we don't do that when we maybe should, we procrastinate on these tough things, is because we think, oh my gosh, if I say I want a divorce, I'm going to feel bad for the rest of my life. I'm going to hurt this person for the rest of my life. It's going to be horrible. It's going to be way worse than I thought, right? And because of this overestimating how bad it'll be and how long the badness will last, we suppress, we censor, right? We don't say the hard things that we really should be saying sometimes.
1: Are there any gender patterns to our willingness to share sensitive information?
0: I love this. This is a great question. Yes, there are. So women, it's true, women are a little bit more open about their thoughts and feelings. You know, when I was researching this book, I went down all kinds of nerdly and fascinating rabbit holes to be like, Is this nature or nurture? and I found evidence to support both. And you can't really pinpoint exactly how much is nature versus nurture. But I've become more and more convinced that there's a heck of a lot of nurture. Because from a young age, we condition children to behave in different ways according to their gender. So that's just so profound, like from day one. And then when you think about, this is another one of these studies that really shook me as I was learning more about disclosure and coming to the conclusion that we need to do it more, which is that there was a study where what they did was they videotaped young children, like 3 and 4 year olds, as they were watching a scary movie. So they videotaped the children's faces because they wanted to see how expressive were the children's faces, how much did the children let it out versus kind of suppress. not show what they were feeling on their faces. And the other thing the researchers measured was what's called galvanic skin response. So that refers to like how sweaty your hands are, which is a measure of physiological stress. So the sweatier your hands are, the more actually objectively physiologically stressed you are. And what they found was that the children who let it out, the children whose faces were more expressive, they were less physiologically stressed. Put differently, the children who held it in, who did not show what they were feeling on their faces, they were more stressed out. Well, then what they did, the researchers, is they tracked these children. And what they found is that like a year or two later, by the time they were five and entering kindergarten, there were gender differences such that the boys had begun to suppress. And we know that suppression is bad for our well-being. I mean, in this study alone, it is stressful. And so as a parent of two little boys, that really, really shook me.
1: So how do you deal with that as a parent of two little boys?
0: I know. I mean, I don't know. Maybe I'm overcorrecting, but I ask them how they feel. I ask them about their feelings. I reveal my feelings. And one of the things I realized is that so writing this book was just such an experience for me because I as a scientist, I know the research, but it wasn't until I actually was writing the book that I really internalized it and started like doing the things, the tools and applying them. And cause like doing really is believing. And so with our children, what I realized was that yes, I was asking them about their feelings and trying to like help them elicit feelings and like praising maybe too much, I don't know, like them, any expression of feelings and understanding themselves. But I realized that I was not sharing my feelings with them, especially like my frustrations, my disappointments. So like I had this experience where one of my sons was like, saw me and he just kind of looked at me and my instinct was like to not tell him that I was feeling really overwhelmed with work. And then I realized, wait, he's so perceptive and I should tell him that I feel overwhelmed because if our children only see us sharing the positive stuff, then it becomes more anomalous for them when they feel disappointment, frustration, the usual things of life. And so I've actually started to really be more thoughtful about not just, of course, asking them how they feel and celebrating feelings, but really sharing the things that I struggle with to them in an age-appropriate way, of course.
1: It would seem like extroverts must find it super easy to disclose personal sensitive information and introverts would be more naturally reticent. Is that accurate?
0: Yes, it would seem that way, wouldn't it? That's what I thought too, but then I did some research on it. And in fact, with my colleague Ellie Pentcheva, we have discovered what we call the extroversion illusion. And that refers to how our intuitions, we think that extroverts disclose more, that they're more revealing than introverts. But in fact, extroversion is not related to comfort opening up. Because when you think about it, really, what's an extrovert? An extrovert is someone who is pretty outgoing, who is talkative. We love extroverts. They have a lot of positive affect. They're confident. But when you think about it, revealing means revealing the deep stuff. And so it's actually not a trait of extroversion. And, you know, interestingly, one of my best friends is an extrovert and she herself has struggled, you know, we talk about this, to be vulnerable. Like, so she herself, she's like, I'm extroverted, but I'm not a revealer. And by contrast, I am quite introverted and I am a revealer. But even I, the revealer, this is another thing as I wrote the book was like, even though I identify as a revealer, still, there's some really, really important stuff I discovered in writing the book that I was holding back.
1: What are we trying to protect when we don't talk about things that are deep in our hearts, assuming that, you know, we don't have like a terrible criminal record that we're trying to keep from the police? Like, what do we think is going to happen bad if we just come out and talk to people we already trust?
0: Yeah, that's such a good question. I think if you actually ask it like that to someone, they will come up with very good reasons to share. I think this fear is like kind of a core fear, an implicit fear. It's not well substantiated by logic often. And so when we stop for a moment and think about it, what is the actual danger of this? We often realize that it's not as dangerous as we think. But yet, you know, I think, I mean, you could even tell evolutionary stories of how, you know, when we share sensitive things, that requires social risk. And we are social creatures. And so when we get burned by sharing something sensitive, that's really horrible because it's, you know, it's against the tribe. And so we're kind of, I dare say, hardwired to be scared of that. But I also think that there's some cognitive biases, which we've already touched on, that prevent us from seeing the benefits of revealing. Like if you say something cringy at a party, yeah, you can see their people's faces and get immediate negative social feedback. And so you kind of dwell on that. What you don't appreciate is that they can cringe at you and they can admire your guts, but that admiring your guts doesn't register on their faces. And so you're like, oh my God, I just like did career suicide or ruined my reputation for sharing this kind of edgy joke. When in reality, maybe it was a bit far, but also maybe it helped build rapport. And one of the things as I wrote the book, I was kind of reflecting on some of these own, my own experiences of oversharing and cringy moments. And I do share them in the book. And it's not just gratuitous because as I was analyzing them, I realized that, yeah, that sting of that disclosure hangover, the time I told these fancy people about my most embarrassing story, that was the next day was, I was definitely regretting it. But then when I took a long view in writing the book, I thought, wait a minute. Okay, but those people that I shared that thing with, they actually became my closest mentors, in my professional mentors, and they're my friends. And I don't think it's in spite of the reveal. I think it's it partly because of it, because revealing sensitive things, yes, it's risky, but it also has huge capacity for reward.
1: My guest, Leslie John, is James E. Burke Professor of Business Administration at Harvard Business School and author of the book Revealing, The Underrated Power of Oversharing. This is Think. I'm Chris Boyd. Since you are, Leslie, a professor of business administration, I have to ask, why in negotiations is transparency more likely to yield win-win solutions than keeping a lot of information secret?
0: That's a great question. Yes, I am a B school prof. So how do we make money? No, you didn't ask it that way. But I can tell you that too. So in negotiations, a common belief in negotiations, like implicit belief people have, is that they're zero sum, that my gain is your loss and vice versa. And sometimes they're like that, but they're often not. And if you want to get a good outcome in a negotiation for yourself and also for others, but even if you just care about yourself, it is in your interest to be transparent, not about everything, but about sharing your interests, sharing your motivations, sharing your values. Because when your counterpart knows that about you, what you really care about, it enables them to be more flexible in getting you what you want. And in turn, in when you understand your counterpart, you can figure out the things that they really want. And ideally, what you want to do is you want to find the things that they really want, but that don't matter to you, and vice versa, and then trade. That's really kind of the essence of creating value in a negotiation, creating these so-called win-win deals. And the core thing there is you have to open up. When I talk to, I often counsel my MBA students and in their job negotiations, and one of the most common things they ask me is, how do I get more money? Which, okay, fair, great, we like money. But what I say to them is, well, why do you want more money? part of it is a like you should reflect on, you know, maybe enough is enough. But the non-snarky side of it is when you really force someone to think about why they want the money, that is what then gets them to their core values, to what they actually care about. Because if it's that you want to buy a house that is really close to work so you can save time to commute, like if that's why you want the money, then, and you say this to your counterpart, that's your interest, right? It's not just money. It's like, what do you want to do with it? And if you say what your interest is, then that allows your counterpart to be way more flexible in figuring it out, right? That maybe they don't need to give you money to get that. Maybe they have like a great deal with a realtor on lower commissions, which will save you money, right? So there's all kinds of, when you open up about your interests and values, it really helps to come up with these win-win deals.
1: All this sounds so great if we have kind of an inherent sense of when is the right time to reveal and how much. Can you talk about disclosure flexibility and who has it and who doesn't, and if we can get more of it?
0: I love that. Yes. So revealing wisely, revealing well, navigating the boundary between TMI and too little information is a skill. It's not something we're born good at or bad at. It's a skill. And yet it's a skill we're often not taught. And obviously I want to change that. One of the things that to get better at any skill is we need to practice, we need to experiment, and we do need to reflect. And that requires expanding our range. So the people that are best, that the most skilled revealers are the revealers that have the most disclosure flexibility. And what that means is the ability to go from total complete openness to complete guardedness and everything in between as the situation calls. So for example, like with your spouse, the goal, emotional intimacy, being able to tell them anything that's on your mind, like telling them anything, like that's real emotional intimacy. And yet in a very professional buttoned up context, you need to be very, very careful. So the people that are the best revealers are those that are the most flexible. But that requires getting flexible. I used to do ballet. Getting flexible requires stretching, but we can all become more flexible by stretching. And so the other thing I would keep in mind when I advise people and when I advise myself is if you never feel the sting of TMI, if you never feel like you've crossed the line, then you're not going far enough. Like you've got to test that boundary. Similarly, if you feel like you've undershared, you're not going far enough in that direction. But I emphasize not going enough on the revealing side, because again and again in my work, I found that the error is it's much more common to undershare than to overshare.
1: Leslie John is my guest. James E. Burke, professor of business administration at Harvard Business School and author of Revealing, The Underrated Power of Oversharing. We'll be right back.
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Today, Heather and Trevor talk with a pair of local artists about a change in ownership at the Orr Street Studios building and what that means. We'll look ahead to this week's Sips for the Symphony and premiere the next episode of Trevor's podcast, Mo Curious. This episode of the Missouri History Podcast features Mark Bilieu and Cindy Wolf. As the creek rocks, they are reintroducing listeners to their take on Ozark folk songs originally recorded in the Great Depression. That's The Current on KOPN Columbia this afternoon at 5 p.m.

0: This is Think. I'm Chris Boyd. Today we're talking about how we can all benefit from opening up a little more, telling more of what we really think. My guest, Leslie John, is James E. Burke Professor of Business Administration at Harvard Business School and author of the book Revealing, The Underrated Power of Oversharing. Leslie, you do not strike me, although you said you're a big sharer, you don't strike me as at all narcissistic, but I wonder if you can talk about the line between revealing a lot about ourselves and what we're thinking and making everything all about us.
1: Yes, that's an important question. So I think that one thing to be really careful about is the... Enough about me. Let's talk about me syndrome. And whether you're a true narcissist or not, we can sort of give the wrong impression by making this mistake. And it's particularly, we need to be particularly sensitive to it in early relationships. So early friendships, early romances, colleagueships, because people are exquisite in these relationships that aren't deep yet. People are exquisitely sensitive to the amount each person is sharing and whether it happens in turn. So what you want to have happen is you want reciprocal, mutual, gradual deepening of disclosure, like to get into a deeper relationship. The goal is not always to have a deep relationship, not at all. But to get any kind of depth, you need to be going back and forth. And there's many, many classic studies on this. For example, one of my favorites is a variant on Arthur Aaron's famous 36 questions to fall in love study, where, you know, he has these 36 questions that start really shallow and they become more deep, like what's your biggest regret in life? And he has strangers partner up and ask and answer each other these questions and work through them, and then indicate how much they like each other at the end. Well, one variant of this study, it's very simple. All it does is half of the dyads are assigned to do the one fell swoop approach, where one person in the group answers all of the questions about themselves, and then the other person goes. In the other version, they go back and forth. They work through back and forth. I answer one, you answer one. I answer one, you answer one. So what I love about this, it's such an elegant experiment because it's the same questions being asked and answers. All that varies is the sequence, yet the sequence matters tremendously. The sequence is the secret sauce. It's only when you're going back and forth that you forge these bonds. So it's we want to escalate, we want to deepen, but we want to do that together.
0: Anybody who spends any time on TikTok or Instagram might be listening to this conversation saying, I don't think people have any problem sharing intimate details of their lives at all. There are lots of people willing to stare into their phone camera and reveal very personal things for their online audience. Are the benefits of that kind of sharing the same as talking these things through with other people face to face?
1: No, not at all. And that oftentimes can be really misplaced sharing. I mean, one of the first things I advise people when they're thinking about what to reveal is, what's your goal? And I would imagine that sometimes, a lot of the times, when we're sharing difficult things, the goal is to get to process difficult things, to get social support. And I don't think that blasting things on social media, in fact, I know from research, it's not a good way of doing that. Maybe it's a good way to try to seek attention if that's your goal. But then you could go deeper, right? Psychologists have this annoying habit of like, why is attention seeking your goal? What? What the research indicates is that when, let's say the goal is to process something that's on your mind, the best way to do this is to take those swirling thoughts and feelings in your brain and to put words on them. And the way you do that is literally writing them down on paper or saying them aloud to someone. That process of taking those swirling cognitions and feelings and putting words on them, activates a different part of your brain, a more logical part of your brain. It gives you this perspective. I like to say it helps you become the CEO of your thoughts and feelings. So it may seem trivial, like writing it down, but really it activates a different process that in and of itself is helpful for coping. And then if you find a confidant, like if you say it to a friend, one, you do a better job of putting words on the things because you're clearer, but also your friend then can, there've been fascinating studies looking at like, an empathic friend, what do they do that is so helpful? The number one thing they do is they validate. So they say, oh, that sucks, or I can understand why you feel that way. And it's really interesting because sometimes when friends come to us with problems, at least I get into like, okay, how do we fix this? Let's do this. And really, I think less is more so often the time, like just validating, just saying, I hear you, is enormously therapeutic for people. And there are other things too that empathic listeners do that is very helpful. So for example, another really great thing they do is they give you perspective that this too shall pass, that time really does heal. And I remember when I was, before we had our first baby, you know, people are for better and for worse, very, forthcoming with unsolicited advice. And my cousin Sue, she said to me, I'm just telling you one thing, this too shall pass. And she's like, say it out loud. And I did. And that was the most helpful baby advice I ever got. You know, you're in the middle of the night, bouncing on a ball, doing everything you can to try to comfort the child, feed the child, and then just saying, this too shall pass. I found it tremendously comforting.
0: If we reveal something sensitive that really shows who we are to someone in our lives, is it reasonable to expect them to reciprocate?
1: Ah, so yes and no. When you are in a very close friendship, a very close intimate relationship, that norm of reciprocity, the kind of expectation that I go, you go, that fades away. Because what replaces it is this mutual understanding, this unspoken norm that you will always be there for each other and you will always listen and help, because that's what friends and lovers and family do. And so it's not that, like, when someone very close to you says something really sensitive, your focus should be on validating them, helping them, giving them what they need, asking questions. They're not expecting you to dish back with something sensitive yourself, but you also are compelled to, when something is on your mind, to talk to them and to tell them. And sometimes that's really, really hard. Like, for example, one of my best friends a few months ago hurt me, and, you know, thinking, well, I really don't want to say something to her because it's going to be awkward and I'm going to want to hurt her more. But then I realized, well, if I believe what I wrote, I got to do this. So I had a conversation with her and I told her how I felt and how I had been hurt. And it was a hard conversation to have, for sure. But after it, I wouldn't say immediately in the moment. Immediately in the moment, she felt badly. Maybe she even acted a bit defensively, which is completely understandable. Like, even the most secure of people, when they're told something that they've hurt someone, like, everybody gets defensive. So expect that. But then in the weeks that followed, we had more follow-up conversations. And I found that because I told her that, she understood me even better. And we got closer as a result, right? So things that can sting in the moment, the long game is so much richer.
0: Is there a good way to respond when somebody overshares with us? You know, if we get more information than we bargained for, and then we have to come up with an appropriate response.
1: Oh, I know, that's so hard. I mean, it depends, right? There's so many it depends, or whatever the plural is to that. I mean, one thing to consider is, what type of relationship is this, and what type of relationship do you want? Because sometimes when we get these mismatches of, like, someone who's like ostensibly a friend, like, just kind of dumping a lot on us, but yet we ourselves have not been revealing a lot or confiding in them, or they're not a natural confidant for us, that I think should prompt us to think, there may be a misalignment here in this relationship. This person may feel closer to me than I feel to them, and that can be problematic. And so thinking through, like, who are your really true tightest confidants, and that should really be mutual, because really we only have enough space. I'm thinking of the classic sociological study on the number of friendships we can sustain, and it's really small. Like, the number of super close friendships we can sustain is maybe 6 or 7 tops. because they require so much maintenance in the form of being there for the person, of revealing, of receiving their reveals. And it really is a joy with the right people, but it's so limited the number of people that we have the bandwidth to do this with that we really have to be considerate and intentional about who those people are. And writing this book has made me realize, oh, wow, you know, maybe I need to prune some of these relationships. These relationships maybe aren't serving some of us. And sometimes it's meant deepening into my core. And sometimes it's meant people that I thought used to be in my core, making them medium friends. And that's, medium friendships are delightful too.
0: Some folks in the dating market might be listening to this and running to update their profiles online. You actually think that if people are starting to date in the apps, maybe less information is more?
1: Yeah. So in dating, when we're first dating and we're creating a profile on an app, our instinct is often like throw everything at it and see what sticks. But truly, less is more. These are studies by my colleague Mike Norton and Eli Finkel and collaborators, where what they found is that when you have the instinct to like post every trait about yourself on your profile, the problem is that when a prospective date sees that, they're going to see things that they like about you that they relate to, and they're also going to see things that they dislike or they don't relate to. And the problem is that the things that they dislike or don't relate to, those have a disproportionately negative impact on their impression of us. So in other words, negative things that are not jibing with them are more negative to their impression on you than finding desirable things is helpful for their impression of you. So you get these things that what they call, the researchers call them as these kind of dissimilarity cascades, where you see one thing that you don't relate to on the person's profile. Maybe they say they're extroverted and you're introverted, and you just kind of snowball cascading thinking this person will never be right for me. And so what this means is that less is more, because the more traits you put on there, the greater the probability that someone's going to find something that's not appealing to them, right? So what you want to do is you want to have a few descriptive traits that are relatable and likable, but yet unique. You also want to ideally convey some kind of interest or curiosity in finding out about the other person. And people rarely do this on profiles, right? There's been a study that looked at this, and it's like 99.9% of people do not do this. And because we're self-focused, we think we need to advertise ourselves. But what we also need to do is we need to signal that we're discerning and that we're interested and that we want to learn more about the other person. And so if you include some of these cues on your profile, like, you know, my favorite ice cream flavor is Tiger Tail. That's a Canadian flavor. What's yours? You know, it can even be something silly and playful like that. But asking them a question on your profile does a lot to signal that you're interested in getting to know them too, and that you're therefore discerning. You're not just going to pick anyone who matches with you.
0: Leslie John is my guest. James E. Burke, professor of business administration at Harvard Business School and author of Revealing, The Underrated Power of Oversharing. You're listening to Think. I'm Chris Boyd. For people who are recognizing they might be generally sort of closed off to personal sharing, can you suggest some low-risk ways to start practicing more openness?
1: Yeah, I love this. So I think that most people would benefit from being just a little bit more open a lot of the time. And so what does that mean? Well, here's a scenario. Imagine you're at the soccer field, your kids are playing, you're standing beside an acquaintance, another parent. And what we often do in these situations is we kind of comment on the situation. We make small talk. We say, oh, yeah, look, our kids are having so much fun. Womp, womp. That's not, now we're stuck in boring small talk. So how could you make this? How could you reveal a little bit here? What would it mean to reveal a little bit more? What would it mean to go one step deeper than you normally would? Well, instead of just commenting on the situation, you can think of commenting also on what it means to you, like relating it to yourself. For example, you could say, wow, the kids are laughing so much. They're laughing so hard. You know, I don't even remember the last time I had a good belly laugh. And so that's what I mean by going one step, right? You're sharing one thing. And that in turn is probably going to prompt the parent to reciprocate, to say something in turn. And your goal might not be to be besties with this person, but your goal is probably to have, like, to not be in small talk, to at least have something more entertaining. And going one step deeper will really help you with that.
0: Leslie John is James E. Burke Professor of Business Administration at the Harvard Business School and author of the book Revealing, The Underrated Power of Oversharing. Leslie, this has all been so interesting. Thank you for the conversation.
1: Thanks so much for having me.
0: 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Again, I'm Chris Boyd. Thanks for listening. Have a great day.

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1: Colombia.
3: Saudi Arabia is under attack from Houthi forces.
4: They don't accept the legitimacy of the Saudi monarchy. Their goal ultimately is to govern Mecca.
5: A reckoning for the Saudis as a once ragtag militia poses a major threat. I'm Carolyn Beeler.
3: And I'm Marco Werman. As Brazil's presidential election nears, university students have lots to say about potential cuts to education.
5: Plus, during historic flooding in Santiago, Chile, an unlikely four-legged hero emerged.
6: Morocho started living with some homeless people under a bridge when he was around 2 months old.
3: And she's been called the eternal queen of Asian pop. Remembering Teresa Tung.
5: That's all ahead on The World.

0: 2026 talks where we're following our democracy in historic times.
1: Hey, how are you?
2: Right-wing conspiracy theorists have been targeting Representative Omar for about 8 years at this particular point in time. There's nothing there relative to behavior that should merit this type of extraordinary raid.
0: House Minority Leader Hakeem Jeffries supports Minnesota Representative Ilhan Omar after her house was raided by Homeland Security agents. Omar and other Trump administration critics call this a, quote, outrageous abuse of power. DHS Secretary Mark Wayne Mullen says this is part of an ongoing criminal investigation into possible fraud with her family's immigration paperwork. The raid comes less than 3 weeks before the midterms, though the Justice Department historically avoids public investigative actions this close to elections. Immigrants nationwide are worried they could be ICE's next target not long after the shooting of Oscar Belgal in New York City. Immigrants in Maine are particularly afraid since they're still contending with the aftermath of ICE agents shooting Johann Sebastian Guillero of Biddeford in July. Buffalo Chittum with the Maine Immigrants Rights Coalition says immigrants wonder if they'll be next.
3: This is tragic and it's scary. Especially when families come to the United States to seek safety and then to be facing, you know, what families have run away from in their country. It's just really sad.
0: States like Connecticut are taking action to strengthen immigrants' rights by enacting a protected area law. It establishes protections against civil immigration arrests in designated places like schools and hospitals unless federal immigration agents have a judicial warrant. Eric Cruz with CT Students for a Dream says this law helps people live without fear.
4: Our hope is that it helps families continue to feel safe or feel a little bit safer and be able to access the resources in their community and be able to just live in their community without fear that at their daycare center they would get picked up.
0: As the midterms approach, PNS is highlighting important polls. A new Pew Research poll finds around 3/4 of Americans are highly concerned about energy costs and the price of gas, an increase from 60% in July. Other primary concerns include the cost of food and consumer goods, housing, and health care. But this is reflective of many other polls on the economy. J. Michael Collins with the Institute for Research on Poverty says Americans don't care how the stock market's doing, but are fed up with rising costs.
5: People can't eat their assets. You know, they need income to be able to pay for groceries. And the fact that their 401k is rising might be great when they get to retirement age, but people are really worried about the day-to-day.
0: He adds when hyperinflation began in 2022, people had savings built up during the pandemic so they could better withstand any economic pain. Now, Collins says that cushion is gone for many households and ongoing inflation concerns are fueling an even more worrisome outlook. At the White House's urging, U.S. Ambassador to Greece Kimberly Guilfoyle resigned. It comes as reports claim she asked high-profile Republican donor Eric Dieters for $100,000 to pay her American Express credit card bill in exchange for access to President Donald Trump. I'm Edwin J. Vieira for Pacifica Network and Public News Service. 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
6: You're listening to the American Democracy Minute, keeping your government by and for the people. A federal judge has blocked President Trump's vanity ad campaign, temporarily suspending the ads and the remaining schedule. At the moment, the taxpayers are still on the hook for the $19 million cost. Common Cause and local branches of the Service Employees International Union sued the White House, Department of Homeland Security, and the Office of Management and Budget to stop the broadcast of 13 ads promoting Trump and his administration's conservative accomplishments, each of which had the disclaimer, paid for by the U.S. government. A Department of Homeland Security spokesperson told CNN that the ad buys were approximately $19 million. In her 14-day temporary injunction, a federal judge from the Southern District of New York found October 11th that the plaintiffs were likely to succeed on the merits and suffer irreparable harm, and that an injunction served the public interest. The judge ordered the airing of the ads be ended, stopped any further payments between DHS and the media agency, and barred any extension of the contract effective October 11th at 6:45 p.m. CNN reported October 12th that ads ran hundreds of times after that deadline. President Trump has previously posted on True Social that the Trump-aligned MAGA Incorporated Super PAC would pay for the ads, later clarified not to mean reimbursement. We posted the complaint and the judge's order at AmericanDemocracyMinute.org. I'm Brian Beal.

0: This is The World. I'm Marco Werman.
1: And I'm Carolyn Beeler. We start today's show in the Middle East, where the widening U.S. war with Iran has increasingly put Saudi Arabia in the crosshairs.
0: Riyadh's airport was struck twice this weekend by Houthi fighters. They also targeted a Saudi refinery at Rabigh and the headquarters of the oil giant Aramco in Dhahran.
1: In Saturday's airport attack alone, 13 people were killed and over 300 injured, all of them civilians. The increasing pressure on Saudi Arabia has raised questions about whether the U.S. has plans to protect its longtime ally.
0: So we reached out to Michael Ratney. He served as U.S. ambassador to Saudi Arabia during the Biden administration. Ratney told us the Houthis are playing an increasingly central role in the Iran war.
2: It's one thing to attack energy sites or military facilities, but the Houthis really shifted in the past week to trying to murder civilians. And I think that's kind of unnerving for a lot of Saudis, particularly when they hear loud booms, for example, what I heard at the airport.
0: I mean, Saudi Arabia has invested so heavily in its military over the decades. Why is it so exposed at the moment?
2: So the nature of warfare is changing. I think that's part of it. They've invested heavily in air defenses, much of it U.S. origin, systems like Patriot missiles. But first of all, the range of targets, the nature of warfare is expanding. The Houthis are particularly tenacious and resourceful about finding vulnerabilities. I think they're probably protecting their energy infrastructure first and foremost, perhaps governmental sites. But now that the Houthis have turned to explicitly targeting civilians, that's a different sort of ball game. And I think it suggests that going forward, they're going to have to look at how they protect their country.
0: So let's talk about Washington, because it feels like Washington is a bystander while all this is happening. And yet the U.S. and Saudi Arabia have had a long relationship, at times mixed, but basically allies. How would you describe Washington's role in all this as Saudi takes these hits?
2: I mean, I would say it's uncertain. I mean, there's reports that seem credible that the U.S. is providing some assistance to the Saudis, things like targeting assistance, intelligence sharing, planning, and so forth. The U.S. is not doing what the Saudis want, which is to support them with kinetic airstrikes against Houthi targets. I think from the Saudi perspective, you know, both the U.S. and Saudi Arabia have invested really decades in the military partnership. You know, it's not just weapon sales, it's training, it's exercises, it's being part of the kind of planning process of the U.S. Central Command. And the expectation was, I think reasonably, that when the chips are down, when the country's under attack, that the U.S. would be there to support them. The U.S., in the person of Donald Trump, clearly this all comes from one person, seems ambivalent about getting involved. He's expressed a certain amount of kind of rhetorical solidarity with the Saudis, but that hasn't translated into practical support, certainly not at the level that the Saudi leadership would like.
0: Yeah, I mean, what position would you advise the White House to take right now as Saudi Arabia takes these hits from the Houthis?
2: This is a tough call because the U.S. has been involved in trying to degrade the Houthis in the past, working independently, working with the Saudis, and the Houthis are clearly still there and still a menace. So just saying the U.S. needs to get involved more in a more muscular way is kind of tricky because it's easy criticism that the U.S. has gotten involved in the past and it hasn't done anything. That said, you know, this is a longstanding partner of ours, and the truth is, the threat that the Houthis pose is not just about the Saudis, and it's not even just about oil. You know, when you think about it, something like 25% of global container traffic, this is separate from oil, goes through the Bab el-Mandeb, the Red Sea, the Suez Canal. A lot of this is cargo from Asia to Europe. In the past, they've posed a threat to U.S. naval vessels, to commercial shipping in the Red Sea. So this is a long-term threat, and it's increasingly separate from the threat that the Iranians pose. They take support from the Iranians, but the Houthis are sort of independent-minded at this point. So all that to say, I do think eventually the U.S. is going to have to get involved in a more muscular way, and hopefully not just the U.S., other partners as well, because the Houthis are becoming a threat really to global commerce, to global oil markets, well beyond the threat they pose to Saudi Arabia.
0: Let me just pick up on something you said there. To what extent are the Houthis acting independently from their benefactors in Iran?
2: It seems like it's become more of a symbiotic relationship. Clearly, they take support from the Iranians, money, weapons, advisors. In fact, they seem to take support from a number of U.S. adversaries, but they're increasingly independent-minded. And in some ways, their innovations are finding their way back to the Iranians. They also have their own ambitions. They don't regard themselves as a proxy of Iran by any means. They see themselves as sort of their own Islamic Republic. They have their eyes on much broader ambitions. They don't accept the legitimacy of the Saudi monarchy and feel like their goal ultimately is to govern Mecca, for that matter. So they are, for a group that is often dismissed as sort of this kind of tribal insurgency, they've shown themselves to be remarkably resourceful and also, in the long run, I think less likely to be kind of at the beck and call of the Iranians.
0: So you spoke earlier about the Houthis getting some kind of leverage. Can you elaborate on that? Like, what do you see as the Houthis' endgame?
2: You know, look how they've learned from the Iranians, right? The Iranians discovered that they have this extraordinary leverage in closing the Strait of Hormuz, and they discovered how easy it was. You don't need a navy or an air force. You just need to threaten the skippers of the ships or the kind of convince the insurance companies that these ships shouldn't pass through. And with that, they've exacted extraordinary leverage, and the Iranians are willing to resume, it seems, back to full-scale conflict to retain that leverage. The Houthis look at that, and they say, they have the same thing. They can threaten shipping through the Red Sea, which in some ways might be even more consequential, and they can do it with relative ease.
0: Ambassador, are diplomatic channels between Riyadh and the Houthis open?
2: Certainly in the past they have been, particularly at times where the Saudis have sought to de-escalate. At this point, the Saudis are pretty sore about what's going on. They're being attacked directly, and I don't know that they think about diplomacy at this moment, given that their whole goal right now is to kind of disincentivize, degrade the Houthis' capacity to do this. You know, my own guess is, at least in the near term, you know, once they've gotten the Houthis off these coastal positions that they occupied last month, perhaps degraded to some degree their capacity to strike civilian targets, it seems likely that they will get back to diplomacy. I don't know if they're ready for that yet, though.
0: But how will the Houthis get moved off those positions? It seems they're fairly determined.
2: Yeah, that's true. And they've thus far been, at some level, sort of a ragtag bunch, but they need cohesive leadership. And ultimately, it seems like, you know, you look at social media and it's not 100% clear what's happening there, but it does seem like they've made some progress in moving the Houthis off those positions. It's going to take a concerted effort, and ideally it takes support beyond just Saudi Arabia.
0: That's Michael Ratney, the former U.S. ambassador to Saudi Arabia.
1: In just under 2 weeks, Brazil will hold hotly contested final elections. The country's 10 million students may make a difference in the results. In recent days, tens of thousands of them have hit the streets, organizing to ensure the defeat of candidate Flavio Bolsonaro, son of former President Jair Bolsonaro. The students say if he defeats incumbent President Luiz Inácio Lula da Silva, it could mean a huge rollbacks at public and private Brazilian universities. Michael Fox has the story from Florianópolis, Brazil.
3: On the campus of Santa Catarina Federal University in Brazil, it seems like just an ordinary day. The cafeteria is packed during lunch. Students walk back and forth to class. But things these days are not normal. I don't even know how to tell you how chaotic it is at universities right now, says Carla Pereira, a 26-year-old pharmaceutical student. There are a lot of demonstrations. It's crazy, she says. Universities have become flashpoints for organizing around Brazil in recent weeks. About 100 students sit on the pavement in front of the university's main administrative building. They're making signs for a march this evening. Thiago wears a red soccer jersey and holds a marker in his hand. That's not his real name, though. He asked for it not to be included out of fear for being attacked by far-right supporters for speaking out. This is something that students have faced here in the past. He says, we're here because we're afraid that if Flavio Bolsonaro wins, he will dismantle the public infrastructure for education and health in the country. And that will affect a large part of the population, he says. Roughly 2 million students in Brazil today study at one of the more than 100 federal and state universities around the country. That accounts for roughly 20% of the students studying at universities in Brazil. It's an important section of the student body.
4: The best universities in Brazil are public universities. They either belong to the federal government or the state government.
3: João Ferris Jr. is a political science professor at Rio de Janeiro State University.
4: So they're publicly funded. Students pay no tuition. There was no debt coming from tuition. And sometimes they can get a stipend too.
3: It's perhaps the biggest difference between public universities in Brazil and the United States. More than half of students at federal universities today are from working class or poor communities. The Brazilian government also provides extensive federal funding for grants and research at both public and private universities. But President Jair Bolsonaro, the father of candidate Flávio Bolsonaro, cut billions of dollars from Brazil's federal universities when he ran the country from 2019 through 2022. He also tried to defund humanities departments like sociology and philosophy, which he accused of being Marxist, the Brazilian equivalent of woke. At the time, grants dried up and universities scrambled for private investment. Brazilian students led some of the largest protests against his government. Today, they fear a Flávio Bolsonaro administration will mean a return to the policies of his father. They have reason to be concerned. At the launch of his candidacy in July, Flávio Bolsonaro danced on stage with a large pair of scissors alongside Argentine President Javier Milei. Milei has overseen widespread budget cuts in education in his country, sparking rolling protests there from teachers and students. Flávio calls his plan, if elected, the tesouraço, which translates to something like the massive scissoring. He's proposed transferring oversight of federal universities from the Ministry of Education to the Ministry of Sciences and Technology as part of his promise to cut billions from universities and refocus higher education away from the Marxist social sciences. We have to teach our youth to have their own businesses, he said on a Brazilian program earlier this year, to study IT, computer science, technology, math, Portuguese, sciences. That's all we need. Guilherme Vargas says Bolsonaro is on the right path. Vargas is a mechanical engineering student at the Santa Catarina Federal University. He supports Flávio for the presidency and says Flávio's promise to trim government fat and push for excellence won't impact federal universities. No, I don't believe there'll be big cuts, he says. There's no way to end funding for the federal university because it's a source of research for the country, and research and education is necessary anywhere. But many students are

0: higher education in Brazil, but the future of other public services like health and social security. Ariadne Meneghel is a student leader at the Santa Catarina Federal University. She says, I think that by going to the streets and talking to the workers, the students absolutely have the ability to change this election. The runoff vote between Lula and Flavio Bolsonaro is on Sunday, October 25th. For The World, I'm Michael Fox, Florianópolis, Brazil.
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2: It's 2:20 here in mid-Missouri, and we are 40 minutes away from the good sounds of jazz. Following the jazz is The Current with Trevor and Heather, and then Farm and Fiddle at 6. Shows you can't catch anywhere else but here at KOPN Columbia or KOPN.org.

0: This is The World. I'm Carolyn Beeler. Climate change is reshaping nearly every part of our lives, even human relationships. Researchers are increasingly exploring how the impacts of climate change can contribute to feelings of loneliness and sometimes also combat those feelings. We're breaking this down for the Loneliness Diagnosis, our series on solutions to loneliness and social isolation around the globe. Samia Akhtar Khan is a psychologist who studies climate change and loneliness at Brandenburg Medical School in Germany. She told me there are multiple links between the two that are largely overlooked.
1: We think, for example, about a flood or a hurricane. It separates people from families and communities. So we might not be able to go outside and enjoy activities we want to do, but also not visit our neighbors or our friends and families. So that may isolate us physically or objectively.
0: So just simply that the roads are cut off, things like that. Like you can't physically reach people for a while.
1: Yeah, totally. Like that's one pathway that's possibly leading from climate change to loneliness. And another one might be migration. So just increasing climate change around the world leads to increasing migration, which results in loss of place and identity for many people who migrate to a new culture and then maybe feel isolated as well because they don't share the same cultural norms and values as they used to at home and also miss their home, of course.
0: So when people are displaced as a result of climate change, that contributes to loneliness because they have to leave their homes and communities. They're uprooted.
1: That's right. And there's also a term called solastalgia. So if you leave your home and you see your home being destroyed, you might feel the sense of loneliness that you cannot go back to the places that where you shared many memories with your friends and families, and you are sad about losing that physical place as well.
0: Interesting. Those sound like they are both linked somewhat to extreme weather events. Is there any link here between the slower moving impacts of climate change, like rising heat or rising drought, to loneliness?
1: Of course, yeah. So heat is a big one as well, where we know that heat is very much related to increasing conflict and violence. So if there are hotter days, then there's more violence in the city as well and more crime. But also within families, there is more interpersonal violence as well. For example, directed at children. There's more child abuse during hotter days, which makes sense if we think about it, that people are then confined to their homes. Maybe more stressed, maybe more agitated during heat, but then also not being able to leave because perhaps your home is air-conditioned and outside it's just far too hot to do anything.
0: I know that's true in some places for domestic violence, intimate partner violence as well, worse on hotter days.
1: Yeah, totally, yeah.
0: So there's another phenomenon here that you talk about in your research, which is something called climate loneliness, which is a little bit different than the other things we've been talking about. What is that?
1: So climate loneliness is very much related to pluralistic ignorance, which is a shared misperception of how others think or behave. And that poses a challenge to collective action. And I'll give you one example. In the US, a study found that 80 to 90% of Americans underestimate how much people support climate change mitigation policies and climate

0: concern. So if I feel that I feel very strongly about climate policies and mitigation, but I believe that my family and people around me don't believe in climate change and don't believe in policies and action that concerns them, then I might feel isolated because of that difference between me and my close relationships. And that is what we call climate loneliness.
1: Mm. All right. So we have these different types of loneliness, these different ways that climate change drives social isolation. But we also want to talk about the solutions here. I know that's something you've looked into. What are some ways that have been shown to actually work to combat the loneliness that can be caused by climate change and natural disasters?
0: So in research, we see like a natural tendency to look for social bonds and reconnect with people that we're maybe not so attached to after an extreme event or during a heat wave, when there's something special. We saw this a little bit during COVID as well, where people were checking in on their neighbors to see if they're feeling all right. And some of these programs have really implemented that natural tendency to go back to these bonds by, for example, in Italy, creating a neighborhood check program where volunteers or just neighbors checked in on older people who are living alone because they're some of the most vulnerable people in the context of climate change. And throughout a summer of multiple heat waves in Italy, these people checking in on other people could reduce the mortality rates of these older people living alone by 13%.
1: Wow.
0: And that's really like a really impactful way, an easy way as well, to check in on your neighbors who live alone, who may not get the medication they need, or may not be able to get the groceries they need because they're supposed to stay at home during a heat wave.
1: Or they might not know where to go or be able to go somewhere cooler if they need it. Maybe, folks can help them do that. What about the isolating impact of migration that you've outlined? I mean, is there a way to solve that if you're displaced from your home? What can help?
0: I mean, many things could help. It's always very useful for people who migrated to connect with people within the community and really strengthen those social bonds so that you're not the only one who migrated to a new place and you can share that feeling as well. But then also connect with people from the local culture. So there are like buddy programs, or also we just conducted a study using a World Cafe method with migrant students and older adults in Germany, where we brought people together to think about climate solutions, but also issues around climate change and social isolation and loneliness in the city of Berlin. And these ways of connecting between generations as well, and talking about something that's meaningful to everyone and affects everyone in the world as well, that could really help strengthen that social connection and also create new social ties and bonds.
1: Mm. Does it matter, you know, why people are displaced, or are some of the fixes the same, right? So if you're trying to address social isolation in a city where people come from all over, does it matter that some of them have been displaced due to the impacts of climate change? Or can we just think about addressing loneliness for the whole population as the fix?
0: So it makes sense to think about different reasons and different situations and contexts that people are in. So if you come from a place where you were displaced because of a flood or a storm or an extreme weather event, you might have post-traumatic stress as well associated with that, as well as with conflict. And these often go together, like political conflict and climate change. They are also very much connected in a way. So these folks are dealing with a very different experience than people who migrate for economic reasons, for example, and might have a difficult journey as well, but not this extreme traumatic event that they experience.
1: Interesting. I think you mentioned that the link between climate change and loneliness is not something that is kind of at the forefront. It's not super well-known or super studied. Do you see that changing?
0: Well, I hope so. So our lab in Brandenburg is really dedicated to making this a more prominent issue of looking at social infrastructure and social relationships in the context of climate change as well, next to just physical and mental health outcomes, which most researchers and policies have focused on. So I think they're really nice integrative points in policy as well as research, to look at solutions that address both loneliness and climate change, basically having these co-benefits for social relationships and climate change mitigation and adaptation.
1: Samia Akhtar Khan is a researcher on climate change and loneliness at Brandenburg Medical School.

0: This is The World. I'm Carolyn Beeler.
1: And I'm Marco Werman. Following the recent gang rape allegations at Cornell University, we've been looking at sexual violence on campuses around the globe. In Mexico, university students have spent years demanding better protection from sexual harassment and gender-based violence.
0: At one public university in the state of Morelos, the situation is especially alarming. 4 female students have been murdered there this year. From Mexico City, The World's Tubi Saizeya has our report.
2: In March of this year, 2 female students at the Autonomous University of Morelos disappeared within days of each other. Both were later found dead, and students were outraged. Since April of last year, at least 7 students from the same university have been murdered, 5 young women and 2 teenage boys.
3: Cuando nos enteramos que han encontrado a una compañera que estaba desaparecida, yo creo que todas nos reflejamos en ellas, ¿no?
2: When we hear that another student has disappeared or been killed, we all see ourselves in her. We think that could have been me. That's Yuji Milan, a student activist in Morelos, speaking to my colleague Axel Hernandez. The university was quick to respond to the high-profile murders. Officials called for an investigation and announced tighter security, including more guards, cameras, and panic buttons. But activists say the university is not doing enough to address sexual harassment on campus.
3: No son capaces de responder las propias denuncias de género hacia profesores, compañeros que se encuentran en los campus.
2: They can't even respond to complaints of gender violence against professors and fellow students on campus, Milan says. The problem goes far beyond Morelos. A recent study found that nearly 1 in 5 female university students in Mexico experienced sexual harassment, but only about 10% of them filed a formal complaint. Ana Buquet is a gender studies researcher at Mexico's largest public university, UNAM.
4: Yo creo que básicamente les da miedo. Primero, muchas veces se sienten solas.
2: She says in many cases the victims are afraid. They fear retaliation from professors, including lower grades or obstacles to graduating. Ameyali Ramirez, a student at UNAM, remembers a teaching assistant who, she says, had been accused of harassing female students. Yet he continued working with them.
5: Y a mí sí me llegó a tocar hacer esos exámenes prácticos sola con él. Adentro del cubículo. A mí no me
2: Ramirez says she had to take exams alone with him behind a closed door. Nothing happened to her, but she questions why the exams were conducted that way. Still, she says universities have made progress, including better reporting procedures and courses on gender violence. But Buquet says many reforms focus on responding to harassment rather than preventing it.
4: Hay un vacío en atender la prevención de la violencia de género.
2: Buquet says universities need more education on gender equality and better training for professors and staff. And for many students, the dangers extend beyond campus.
6: Un riesgo evidente, pues sí sería transportarse, ¿no?, a casa. Para mí lo que más miedo me da, ¿no?, de desaparecer.
2: 19-year-old Lorena Ruiz Rojas studies anthropology at UNAM. She says during her commute home, she worries about disappearing. So she regularly shares her live location with her family on WhatsApp. Mexico has a big disappearance crisis, with more than 130,000 people officially listed as missing. Security analyst Eduardo Guerrero says organized crime is behind many disappearances involving young women and girls.
7: Muchas veces son mujeres jóvenes las que desaparecen y tiene que ver con los mercados de trata de personas, de trata sexual.
2: Guerrero says some criminal groups abduct young women for sexual exploitation. But even in everyday life, women in Mexico face harassment in public spaces. In Mexico City, the subway reserves some cars for women and young children only.
8: Por seguridad, por el niño, por mí. Es que me ha tocado que nos manoseen ahí con los hombres. Entonces,
2: it's for safety reasons, says Carmen Cuevas, who's waiting for the next train with her 5-year-old son. She says men have touched her when traveling in mixed gender cars. Another passenger, Patricia Ponce de León, who's 64 years old, says harassment doesn't stop as women grow older. She's seen men touching themselves inappropriately in front of her. And for women who report abuse, getting justice can be another challenge. Becky Bios is a survivor of domestic violence. Her former husband beat her to the point of deforming her face and causing internal injuries just because she wanted to leave the relationship. And she was afraid to report him. When she finally filed a formal complaint 9 years ago, she says the case never led to prosecution, and her aggressor remains free. Mexico has one of the highest rates of femicides in the world, and according to the National Statistics Agency, more than 93% of crimes are either never reported or never investigated. For the world, I'm TV Saisea, Mexico City.
1: We take you next to Chile. It's spring there, and in the capital, Santiago, the days are ordinarily dry and sunny. But this October has been the city's wettest on record. Last week, over 2 inches of rain fell in just a single day. Santiago's usually sedate Mapocho River has turned into a roaring torrent, sweeping away cars and flooding homes. Amid the chaos, one rescue riveted the public and created an unlikely hero. Jane Chambers has our story.
9: The journalists on Chile's local news station, Tele 13, are describing the heavy rain and just how strange it is for this time of year. On Tuesday, the 6th of October, one thing, or should I say animal, captures their attention. Morochos, a street dog, who got swept up in the fast-flowing Mapocho River. He's your typical Chilean quiltro, as stray dogs are known here. A shaggy, brown and black-haired, friendly-looking mutt. One of their reporters spent hours following his fate, breathlessly telling the presenter back in the studio about new sightings. And about how the many rescuers sent to help attempted to fish him out of the water. Hopes are high when they think they finally have him, only to be dashed as he stumbles and falls further into the swell and is swept away. Tele 13's reporter tells the studio she fears the worst and that people who know Morocho have started to cry. The gripping drama finally has a happy ending when, despite hours of effort from various rescue teams, Morocho manages to save himself and crawls out of the river, a happy ending which delights everyone. But who is this famous quiltro?
10: Morocho started living with some homeless people under a bridge when he was around 2 months old.
9: That's Catalina Mihovilovic from Todos Somos Cholita, an animal rescue organization caring for stray dogs in Santiago. The small team gives them food, vaccinates them, chips them, neuters them, looks after them when they're ill, and tries to find them homes for adoption. These kinds of dogs are often described as community dogs, a description Catalina doesn't agree with.
10: They shouldn't be called that. It's just a way of saying the dog doesn't have a proper owner and has been abandoned. They often get close to homeless people, but homeless people aren't always responsible owners. We don't know if Morocho was abandoned or born in the streets. What we do know is that he's 2 years old. What happened to Morocho when there was so much rain? What actually happened that day? Some dogs that lived under the bridges crossing the river were saved by homeless people. Other dogs were saved by the firemen, including Morocho's friend Lulu, another dog. But when they tried to save Morocho, he got so scared, he ran off, crossed the river, climbed up a wall, and then fell into the river again.
9: The TV coverage of all the twists and turns of his time in the river and efforts to save him has made Morocho a hero, not just here in Chile, but across the world. And now there's intense interest about what kind of life he'll have and offers of adoption. We'll get to that later. It's another twist in the tale. For now, I want to know why Santiago looks like something out of a horror film with torrential rain and flooding. Dennis Boskert is professor of climatology at the University of Valparaiso, and he also researches climate change. He tells me that, like much of the world, these unusual weather patterns are because of something called El Niño. This is where parts of the Pacific Ocean become warmer than usual, changing weather patterns around the world and affecting where and how much rain falls.
11: El Niño weakens high-pressure zones and that generally blocks the weather system or frontal system arriving to central Chile. But when we have the El Niño, this zone generally weakens or changes position, so more frontal system and the moisture can penetrate towards the central and southern Chile. The same as, I think, for 2015, but now currently El Niño is the strongest and the record-breaking El Niño right now. However, it's important to mention that the intensity of each individual event depends on other factors, like exact path of storm, how slowly the system moves, how long the rain lasts, and how the moisture interacts with the coastal range and the Andes.
9: More rain's forecast in Santiago, which means that it's even more important dogs like Morocho find shelter. And Catalina from Todos Somos Cholita has been working on it.
12: We found Morocho a home with a couple who have a beautiful house and the means to look after him properly. And there's a garden.
9: But that's not the only home Morocho has been offered. Mario Desbordes, Santiago's mayor, and his municipal security team announced they've decided to adopt Morocho as their mascot. Catalina doesn't think it's the right decision.
12: Dogs should be adopted by a family that goes through the right process to adopt them, one that will be around for the dog until it dies. The mayor will eventually leave, and the new one might not be interested in Morocho. We want the mayor and his team to give us back Morocho so he can go to his new family.
9: Catalina says that despite efforts to persuade them, the mayor's office is holding firm on its decision. I reached out to the mayor's office for comment, but wasn't able to speak to anyone before this report went to air. Elsewhere, the mayor has said that after all the effort his team put into trying to rescue Morocho, they wanted him to become part of their team. There have been plenty of photos of Morocho looking content and well, and many people in Chile have welcomed the decision as a happy ending to his story. For The World, I'm Jane Chambers in Chile.
0: If you grew up in China, Hong Kong, Japan, or most any other country in Asia in the 1970s and 80s, then this is a familiar sound.

0: the music of Teresa Tung. She was the big pop star in Asia at the time. Tung was born in Taiwan in 1953, and by the late 70s was touring throughout Asia, releasing hit after hit. Tung's career ground to a halt in the 1990s as her health deteriorated. She died from an asthma attack at age 42 in 1995. But since her death, Tung has not been forgotten. Every year, concerts are held in her honor. A tribute concert is scheduled in Jakarta on October 28th, and another in Kuala Lumpur next month. Zhanda Huang is a super fan of Teresa Tung. He wrote an essay called The Eternal Queen of Asian Pop. We spoke when the essay was published online last year. He made the case that she's a formative figure for a whole generation.
1: Teresa Tung is a great Asian pop star, and her music kind of bridges a memory between people across different countries. So, I mean, she's truly someone who kind of bridged the Asian culture between China, Japan, and across East Asia.
0: Tell me how she bridged those different cultures. She was huge across Asia, as you mentioned.
1: Yes.
0: Why was she so popular, you know, kind of across all these countries?
1: One of the most notable aspects is she can speak more than seven languages, including Mandarin, Cantonese, Japanese, Malaysia, English, and more. And she recorded more than 1,700 songs in multiple languages. And she has traveled to every country in Asia, as well as in US, Europe, you know, Thailand, to perform for millions of listeners. So I think that made her one of the great, you know, transcultural Asian pop icons throughout the world.
0: So she was born and grew up in Taiwan. She was ethnically Chinese, and she was, as you mentioned, incredibly popular there. This was at a time when China was starting to open up its markets and allow in cultural influences from other countries.
1: Yes.
0: Why was she so popular specifically there, and how did that historical moment kind of help rocket her to fame?
1: I mean, first, consider most of the Chinese in mainland China experience listen to her music in a smuggling underground ways, maybe secret. At first, the Chinese government, although they call it reform and opening, this is like a step by step. So they are very carefully censoring Teresa Tung's music in the early 1980s. But due to her immense popularity, and the leaders of the party gradually found that her music was pretty good. It is such a great piece of work that kind of promoting the traditional Chinese poetry. So her songs, her music are getting more and more official acceptance in late 1980s. So she becomes such a great icon in billions of listeners in mainland China.
0: I'm speaking to Zhanda Huang about the legacy of Taiwanese pop star Teresa Tung. Let's listen to a bit more of her music that was released during her life. Here she is performing the song, When Will You Return? It is a cover of a song first made famous by Chinese singer Zhou Shuwen in 1937.
1: It's very interesting. Teresa Tung offered a new image of Chinese femininity in a soft, sentimental yet emotionally expressive and powerful in a quiet way, as we heard from this song. So it was very, very rare in like Chinese music and gender history, and it had a lasting impact on female representation in Chinese pop music.

0: Shenda, when did you become a fan of Teresa Tung's music? Did you listen to it growing up? Like, were your parents fans?
1: Of course. I first heard Teresa Tung as a child, and over time, her songs became part of my personal playlist. And for the generation of my parents, who grew up like listening to Teresa Tung's music in 1980s, 1990s, my parents, they get married, and they play Teresa Tung's music at their weddings.
0: Do you have a favorite Teresa Tung song?
1: Yeah, I would say The Moon Represents My Heart. Kind of so soft, sentimental, and it's just as if she was like a friend who is vividly sharing her story with you through melodies.

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0: This is The World. I'm Marco Werman. From the pages of Japanese comics to the theatrical stage, the first American musical based on a work of manga opens in New York City this week. The off-Broadway show Memoirs of Amorous Gentlemen also features the final score written by Duncan Sheik, who died last month at the age of 56. The composer won a Tony Award for scoring the production Spring Awakening. From New York, Jeff London takes us to Manga Meets Musical.
1: In an industrial part of Manhattan, the audience enters a purpose-built theater with a round stage. The lights are red, drinking is encouraged, and the cast is scantily clad.
2: That's honestly like a really bizarre choice for a musical. It's not a love story between a guy and a girl. It's not obvious. It's very strange.
1: Leah Nanako Winkler has written the book for this adaptation of Moyoko Ono's two-part graphic novel.
2: The story is, I think, very female gaze forward and through a Japanese lens too, even though it's about a brothel set in France. And I think like there's a temptation to be like, this is Moulin Rouge, but it's deeply not. It's really about underestimated people's dreams coming true, particularly a young woman finding her voice.

0: Director and choreographer Rob Ashford says he was approached before the pandemic by Japanese producers, hoping he'd work on a new musical based on manga. They suggested several stories, but Memoirs of Amorous Gentlemen, which is about a young prostitute named Colette who becomes a writer, spoke to Ashford in particular.
1: And I said, I think this would be a great musical. And they said, who would you have write the music? And I said, I love Duncan Sheik's music. I think it's perfect for this material.
0: Sheik loved the idea too, and they approached avant-garde playwright Leah Nanako Winkler to write the script.
2: I grew up reading manga. I'm from Japan, and I grew up in Kentucky. But I went to Japanese school, my mom's Japanese, and my whole mom's side of the family is still there. So I go back about once a year.
0: Winkler, Sheik, and Ashford worked for 6 years to bring Memoirs to the stage. Actress Sophia Ann Caruso, who was in another manga project, Netflix's popular live-action version of One Piece, plays Colette. One of her clients in the brothel, a Japanese man named Sakai, hands Colette a notebook and pen and asks her to write about her experiences, says Caruso.
3: The writing prompt, what makes you laugh, what makes you cry, what do you long for, and what is your perversion?
0: And it eventually unlocks Colette's artistic self. Leah Nanako Winkler says Duncan Sheik helped unlock some things for her as well. She had never written a musical before and says the composer asked her to write scenes and even delve into her own personal life so he could take that material to craft the songs.
2: So I would go off and I would dig really deep, and these are pages just between us, but I would send that to him.
0: One of the songs that came out of this process was Immured, sung by Colette, about being hopelessly trapped in a relationship with her unfaithful lover, Leon.

0: I didn't even know what immured meant. Like, but it felt like I was like being eaten alive by this composer, and he's like metabolizing my words and reinventing it into something that's totally himself, which was a really beautiful honor. I felt so seen in his work, even though I was also erased.
1: Sophia Ann Caruso says Immured taps into a universal feeling.
2: I've never heard somebody describe their suffering as being immured, which to me is defined as sort of being contained by your pain, or that the suffering that you are feeling is keeping you stuck.
3: There was this big conundrum and this big challenge because Duncan was not with us.
1: Orr Matthias is the show's musical supervisor. He worked closely with Duncan Sheik on vocal and instrumental arrangements, as well as incidental and dance music. The two communicated even as Sheik was in the hospital while the show was being rehearsed.
3: Towards the end, when Duncan was quite ill, he had given us his full blessing for me to essentially take his material and manipulate it in any way that we needed for the show. But in terms of the songs themselves, everything that the audience is hearing is 100% Duncan.
1: And then, on September 17th, towards the very end of rehearsals, Duncan Sheik died. Director Rob Ashford.
4: It was very difficult. A giant hole was felt.
1: One of the last songs in the show, and one of the last songs Duncan Sheik wrote, is called When You Die. When you die.

0: Colette has lost several people in her life, including her unfaithful lover, and she speculates on what happens when people die, says Sophia Ann Caruso.
1: The lyrics are really about death in a lot of ways, but they are also about choosing to live. At that point in the show, Colette has reached this kind of like nihilism, this like just there is no point to her. And so by the end of the song, I have sort of flipped that and chosen to live.
0: Memoirs of Amorous Gentlemen is scheduled to run through January. There is a note at the bottom of the program that reads, quote, "This production is dedicated to the memory of our friend and collaborator, Duncan Sheik." For The World, I'm Jeff London, New York.
2: And that marks our curtain call.
3: The World is produced by GBH and PRX, broadcasting weekdays from the Nan and Bill Harris studio in Boston. I'm Carolyn Beeler.
2: And I'm Marco Werman. We'll see you right back here tomorrow.
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2: Third ID of the day. It is KOPN Columbia. Welcome to Jazz in the Afternoon. A rainy afternoon it is. It is the good sounds of jazz. And we're going to open with a favorite of mine, especially seemingly to open this program occasionally, LP, vinyl, Charles Mingus Quintet, Mingus on bass, George Adams on tenor sax, Jack Walrath on trumpet, Don Pullen on piano, Danny Richmond on drums. This is Remember Rockefeller at Attica. KOPN's Good Sounds of Jazz.

Aaron Deal Quartet, Aaron Deal Piano, Rodney Green Drums, David Wong Bass, Warren Wolf on Vibraphone, Moonlight in Vermont. And we start out with Charles Mingus Ensemble, Charles Mingus on Bass, George Adams Tenor Sax, Jack Walrath Trumpet, Don Pullen Piano, Danny Richmond Bass playing Remember Rockefeller at Attica, written by Charles Mingus. Time is 3:13. The program is Good Sounds of Jazz. I'm Laird Oakey here live in our KOPN studio on this rainy afternoon. Show runs up to 5 o'clock, at which time Heather and Trevor are in for The Current and their guests. Up next we have a band led by trumpeter Nicholas Payton. It's a tribute album he did for honoring Louis Armstrong, called Dear Louis, his fellow trumpet player and New Orleans cat. Soloists on here are Vincent Gardner on trombone, Nicholas Payton on trumpet, Bill Easley on alto sax, Melvin Rhine on organ, West End Blues on KOPN's Good Sounds of Jazz.

Joe Laurie, singer Joe Laurie, 2 to Tango. Linda Mahon O on bass. Allison Miller, the drummer, Joe Laurie Trio. And before that, we heard Nicholas Payton and band playing the old Louis Armstrong favorite written by King Oliver, West End Blues. Soloists on there, Nicholas Payton trumpet, Vincent Gardner alto sax, trombone, Bill Easley alto sax, Melvin Ryan organ. 327, the show is Good Sounds of Jazz. I'm Laird Oakey here live in our KOPN studio, one of three revolving hosts, along with D.R. Freshner and T. Sharif. It's 70 degrees in Columbia with a light rain, low overnight of 64. Rain showers in the forecast. And Thursday, heavy rain, then chance of thunderstorms, high Thursday of 78. Well, here's music from Tom Andy's new record, CD. First in many years, Tom Andy's trio to be exact. Tom Andy's house pianist at Murray's in Columbia, trio, house band. Tom Andy's piano, Kevin Hennessy, bass. Troy Hall, drums. Sound engineer, Pete Skolka. Mastering, Steve Gardner. Producer, Steve Starr. We'll try On Green Dolphin Street.

0: Hey friends, it's every Wednesday at 5 p.m. that me, Trevor Harris, and Heather O'Connor host The Current on KOPN Columbia. 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
5: I put a spell on you.

Blossom Dearie singing and playing the piano on that Cole Porter song. Give him the ooh la la. And before that, Dietz and Schwartz, clever song. Rhode Island is famous for you. Before Blossom Dearie, we heard the Tom Andy's Trio on his brand new disc, Mr. Smooth. Tom Andy's piano, Kevin Hennessy bass, Troy Hall drums. Fantastic version of On Green Dolphin Street. Here's, I want to note a couple of birthdays. One is this week. One is Terry Gibbs, who yesterday turned 102 years old. Vibes player, leader. He made several live albums, live records in Hollywood between 1959 and 1961 with a big band, the Terry Gibbs Dream Band. Last night I played one of these recorded in 1959 at one club, and here's earlier that year, different record, March of 59 at the Seville Club. Listen to two or three songs from this fantastic band. The first one is The Subtle Sermon, solos by Pete Jolly on piano, Charlie Kennedy on alto sax, Stu Williamson on trumpet, Med Flory on tenor, and then finally a nice solo by Terry Gibbs on vibes. Terry Gibbs Dream Band on KOPN's Good Sounds of Jazz.

Terry Gibbs' Dream Band live at the Seville Club in Hollywood, 1959, playing Kissin' Bug, solos by Terry Gibbs on vibes, Joe Sedana on trombone, Joe Miney on alto sax, Max Bennett on bass, and before that, The Subtle Sermon, solos by Pete Jolly on piano, Charlie Kennedy on alto sax, Stu Williamson on trumpet, Med Flory on tenor sax, and Terry Gibbs on vibes. Yesterday was Terry Gibbs' birthday. That dude is 102 years old. 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I'm Larry Doakey, here live for Good Sounds of Jazz, which runs up to 5 o'clock, at which time Heather and Trevor are in for The Current. Unitarian Universalist for Justice in the Middle East is hosting a chili supper fundraiser to support Med Global in Palestine, taking place on Saturday, October 17. Doors open at 5 p.m. and the program begins at 5:30 at the Unitarian Universalist Church, located at 2615 Shepherd Boulevard in Columbia. 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Today, hosts Heather and Trevor talk with a pair of local artists about a change in ownership at the Orr Street Studios building and what that means. We'll look ahead to this week's Sips for the Symphony and premiere the next episode of Trevor's podcast, Mo Curious. This episode of the Missouri History Podcast features Mark Bilyeu and Cindy Wolf. As the creek rocks, they are reintroducing listeners to their take on Ozark folk songs, originally recorded in the Great Depression. That's this afternoon at 5 p.m. Catch The Current on KOPN Columbia. Do you play Magic the Gathering? Do you support trans liberation? If you answered yes to both of these, Trans Liberation Columbia invites you to a casual commander event on October 26th from 6 to 10 p.m. at Hexagon Alley. That's October 26th at 111 South 9th Street, number 10 in downtown Columbia. For more information, email transliberationcolumbia@gmail.com. We'll start the second hour with Soprano Summit, which consists of soprano saxophonists Kenny DeVerne and Bob Wilbur. The record called Soprano Summit Live in England, specifically at Thatcher's in East Horsley, Surrey. On this one, Kenny DeVerne plays clarinet instead of soprano, Bob Wilbur soprano. English rhythm section, Dave Cliff guitar, Peter Ind bass, Lenny Hastings drums. It's a song that goes back to 1926. Oriental Strut.

I love the interplay of those two horns back and forth. Soprano Summit live in Thatcher's, live in East Horsley, Surrey. The club is Thatcher's in England. Kenny DeVern on clarinet, Bob Wilbur on soprano sax, Dave Cliff guitar, Peter End bass, Lenny Hastings drums. Soprano Summit. Well, another birthday I want to note is that of Harry Allen, who turned 60, his 60th this week, Monday. He plays in that traditional style of swing tenor sax with a full-bodied sound like Ben Webster, Coleman Hawkins, Chu Berry, and his contemporary, Scott Hamilton. Those players are all great playing ballads, as is Harry Allen. Here he is with Hank Jones' trio on All My Tomorrows on KOPN's Good Sounds of Jazz.

That's Bags Fly Free, area band that gets together intermittently, I guess you could say. Margaret Bianchetta on vocals and flute on some tracks, Lisa Rose on sax, Mary D. Brown on guitar, Vicky Ray on drums, playing How Insensitive. And then before that, another song from Brazil, Menina Flor, played by Charlie Bird and band, guitarist Charlie Bird. That was Scott Hamilton on the tenor sax. And before that, tenor saxophonist Harry Allen with the Hank Jones Trio playing All My Tomorrows. He turned 60 this week, Monday. Now let's get to the jazz calendar.

Before I forget, for Columbia, and there's a lot happening this week, especially. Jazz Louisiana Kitchen, Friday, October 16, Planet Jazz, Saturday, October 17, Joel Anderson Jazz, those are 6 to 9. Murray's, We Always Swing event, Sunday, October 18, Joel Fromm Trio, shows at 3 and 6:30. Fred Tompkins Trio at Whitmore Recital Hall on the MU campus, Friday, October 16, 8 o'clock. That's a Dismal Niche left field event. Thursday, October 15, the customary monthly jazz jam at Cafe Berlin, 7 to 10. Glenn Miller Orchestra on Saturday, October 17, the Missouri Theater concert series event. Jazz Combo Showcase, Thursday, October 15, 7 o'clock, Whitmore Recital Hall. Let's see, we have... Oh, of course, end of the month, Monday, last Monday of the month, at Broadway Brewery, the Columbia Jazz Orchestra, October 16, shows at 7, show at 7:30. Ongoing at Murray's, top 10... get to top 10 wines, but ongoing at Murray's. Monday, Wednesday, Saturday, it's Tom Andy's. Saturday, it's the trio. Tuesday, Pete Skolka. Thursday, Joel Anderson. All those are 7 to 10, except the trio on Saturday is from about 9 till late. And a top 10 wines every Thursday. Greg Aker and Company, Thursdays, 7 to 9, top 10 wines. So a lot happening, which is great. But you got a lot to pick from. Some hard decisions to make if you want to hear jazz this week. There's a lot happening. 4:28 at 5, it's The Current. Here, speaking of Murray's, is the fabulous band that played at Murray's a few weeks ago. Adam O'Farrell's Elephant Quartet. Adam O'Farrell on trumpet and electronics. Yvonne Rogers on piano. Walter Stinson on bass. Russell Holtzman on drums. All compositions by Adam O'Farrell. Listen to this first one on the side. A, Curves and Convolutions.

the great Tony Bennett. And before Tony, we heard Adam O'Farrell's Elephant Quartet, band that played at Murray's a few weeks ago. I picked up this LP there, Adam O'Farrell on trumpet, electronics, and on that one, Fender Rhodes, Yvonne Rogers on piano, Walter Stinson bass, Russell Holtzman drums. The tune written by Adam O'Farrell was Curves and Convolutions. 4:38 at 5, it's The Current. How about some guitar music? I haven't had much guitar on here today. This is Mark Whitfield, who actually turned 60 himself last week. I'm going to listen to a solo on Midnight Sun, and then he will team up with Ron Carter, the great bassist. Mark Whitfield.

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1: 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KOPN Radio has just declared every Thursday afternoon a holiday. 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

Mel Torme declared that George Gershwin's best song. You know, it's way up there. Mel Torme, and before Mel, we heard Mark Whitfield and Ron Carter on We'll Be Together Again. Well, give Heather and Trevor plenty of time to set up here. They're coming in next for The Current, so stay tuned for that. Always engaging, interesting conversation. Thanks for listening to Good Sounds of Jazz. I'm Laird Oakey. We'll go out with my colleague DR on the, as I put up, PC1, the automated jazz ending the show. Thanks for listening, KOPN Columbia.

the sounds of David Sanborn here on the Good Sounds of Jazz, bringing us to just about 5 minutes before the hour of 5 o'clock. I'm your host, D.R. Freshner. We born in 1945. We lost him about a year ago, back in May of 2024. Was when we lost him. He spent part of his childhood in Kirkwood, Missouri, the suburb of St. Louis. He had developed polio in his younger age. Confined to the iron lung for about a year or so. Was influenced by the sounds of Fats Domino and Little Richard. Also, he was encouraged when the doctors, when he was able to pick up the saxophone and exchange that instead of having piano lessons. Apparently, the doctors encouraged him to pick up the wind instrument to help him strengthen his chest muscles. Finally, when he was about 14 or so, he was able to have enough courage to play the saxophone and play with musicians such as Hank Crawford and Ray Charles. David Sanborn here on The Good Sounds of Jazz. I'm your host, D.R. Freshner. We're here every week at the same time, either myself, Laird Oakey, or T. Sharif. We've been here since about 3 o'clock this afternoon. We hope you have enjoyed what you're playing, what you've heard. Heard a couple of tunes from David Sanborn, Chicago Song and A Change of Heart here on The Good Sounds of Jazz. Let's continue. We're going to go out with Dave Brubeck.

Once again, Dave Brubeck takes us out on this edition of The Good Sounds of Jazz. I'm your host, D.R. Freshner. We're here every week at the same time, 3 to 5 o'clock. We're coming up on 5 o'clock. 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

0: Thanks for joining us. This Wednesday, late afternoon, it's a little bit after 5 p.m. here in central Missouri, and you're listening to 89.5 KOPN, serving central Missouri as a land-based radio, community radio entity. We're broadcasting from here to your ears, and we're live in the studio on Bernadette Drive. This hour of the week is a show we call The Current. I'm your host, Heather O'Connor, and I'm here in the studio with my co-host, Trevor Harris.
1: Good afternoon. It is good. Great, as always, to be with you, Heather.
0: It is great to be with you as well. We're looking at a little bit of drizzle still going on outside, and it's been a relief from the unseasonably hot weather we've been having. So I'm going to go ahead and introduce our guests in a moment. We're here in the studio today with guests from the Orr Street Artists Guild, and I'm happy to welcome Barb Hoppe and Jane Mudd.
2: Thanks for having us. Yep. Nice to be here.
3: Thank you.
0: I'm so glad you guys could join us. There is a precipitating event. Let me back up and say later on in the hour, we will hear the world premiere of a podcast produced by my friend Trevor. And that is an in-depth interview with the artists who comprise the Creek Rocks. That's Mark Bilyeu and Cindy Wolf. And the three of them had a visit that went into depth about the album that they've recently put together with their Artists in Resonance Fellowship. And that allowed them the resources and time and access to rediscover some classic American folk songs from the region. And they've come up with modern takes on those. And you'll get to hear some of the original recordings and some of their incredible takes on that. That'll be in the second half of the hour, so after 5:30 p.m., be sure to be tuned for that. But first up, we're going to talk about the local news in the art scene, which has broken recently, and that is that Orr Street Studios, which is a stalwart institution which has been around now 20 years, is purchasing their building. The artists who comprise the Artists Guild at Orr Street are purchasing the building, which they've been renting for.
2: Right. Actually, we purchased it on September 30th. So it's now the Orr Street Artists Guild ownership. Of course, we have a mortgage, and we've been working on it for about a year and came up with the Bank of the Missouri gave us a really good rate, and we got the down payment through grants and some donors sort of quietly.
0: Good.
2: Everything was quiet. It's great. So the building will be there hopefully in perpetuity.
0: Instead of being maybe turned into different things, purchased.
2: And torn down for student housing.
0: Yeah, because it is in a location that would be attractive to developers, and so this is a good way to avoid that fate for the building.
2: Right.
0: And the owner had been Mark Timberlake, and he had been the landlord for the time that the Artists Guild, and he had developed this older building and warehouse-type building into what it's been as the artist studio.
2: Yeah, it was really too dilapidated, rundown, useless buildings.
0: More or less.
2: Before he came in and redid it. Hired Chris Teeter to do these amazing sculptured huge doors. So it's really a unique building.
0: If you're not familiar, put this on your list of Columbia things to do for sure, is to visit Orr Street Studios at some point and see the incredible doors, really, that are the major feature of the
2: interior. And the artists.
0: Yes. Yeah, so the purchase has been made. So now this is a self-owned space. Tell me Barb, you're a board member. Jane is an artist who's been there at renting studio space from the beginning, 20 years ago.
3: That's right.
2: And a past...
3: past board member, and
2: president.
3: I have always been on the gallery committees and have been in on all the installations we've had over the 20 years.
0: Which is just
3: a lot.
0: numerous.
3: Mm-hmm.
0: So the installations are in the common space.
3: Right.
0: And that's one of the ways you've contributed is doing doing the curation and installation when there's a new exhibit.
3: Yes.
0: And they change frequently. That we're talking about monthly almost. Or
3: once a month. We have about 12 a year.
0: So Jane never gets bored.
3: There's several other people on the committee. So, you know, we all work as a team. I'll be talking about the one we're going to have in November. You want to hear about that yet?
0: Yeah, let me check with Barb. Do we want to talk more about the purchase of the building? Let's circle back to that. You want to talk about November?
2: Oh, yeah. So we're going to do a celebration on first Friday in November, which is when the new exhibit will be opened also. And so we'll have a ribbon cutting at, you know, around 6 o'clock when first Friday starts. And a cake, and we'll invite some of the key people who have helped us make this possible and thank everyone for supporting Orr Street Studios.
0: That's going to be a real important moment in the history of the Orr Street Artists Guild and the larger art community, and that's going to be a little bit emotional for everyone, I think.
2: Well,
0: that's
2: nice. Happy celebratory time and new next chapter.
0: Uh-huh. Yeah, and you know that area with the new park that's coming in there, it's really gonna change quite a bit for the better.
2: Yeah. And David Spears' mural.
0: The beautiful mural. Yeah.
2: And Orr Street was really one of the key places that started renovation of that whole area in the North Village Arts District 20 years ago. So it's good that we're still around, and hopefully we'll be around for a long time.
0: Yeah. It'll be interesting to see how the feeling of that space changes just a little bit, because there are going to be... I was just happened to just talk to a city tree guy who was telling me how many trees are going in there and how they're working to make sure everything's going to thrive and be healthy, and there's an impressive amount of work. It's really going to change the face of the North Village, so... And that's kind of just adjacent.
2: Yeah, for the good. Yeah.
0: Yeah.
2: And keep Columbia
0: beautiful.
2: Thriving. Yes.
0: Yeah, indeed. And that, you know, had not had the greatest history in the world, having been like a Superfund site, I believe, before that.
2: Right.
0: Yeah.
2: The Ameren property next door.
0: Someone said it should be called the Superfund Park.
2: Well, they can't disrupt
0: down. Too low. They can do what it takes to maybe manage the water through there, and they're doing quite a bit on that.
3: I hope we're a good example for all the other Superfund sites out there in the world.
2: Art rejuvenates areas.
1: And if you're hearing this and you're wondering, where are these people talking about? It is Orr Street Studios. They are located at 106 Orr Street, and there is a new park that is forthcoming. I think it's for now called Orr Street Park, located just north of the studios. I'm interested in knowing about the history of the group, of the collective. Did it exist before the building, or was the opportunity of the building there and y'all came together and filled it?
3: There have always been artists roaming around Columbia, that's for sure. Mm-hmm. And this was, we did not have a club. We had the Art League. That's still a wonderful organization. But nothing like this, not where you had artists painting, working together in a...
2: So I think the building sort of came first, and then Chris Teeter, who did the doors, sort of with Jane and the other artists, formed the Orr Street Artists Guild. And then we had a bigger role over time, because Mark rented it directly to artists at first, and then he didn't want to do that anymore. So the Orr Street Artists Guild took over renting it too. So it was... more work for us, less risk
0: for him.
2: Yeah, but kept it going.
0: So in a way, it's been a stepwise process from
2: his
0: direct... Okay. Yeah, I was in conversation earlier today in which it came up that usually if a studio space becomes available And they do change around. Artists go from one to another, and there have been changes. It seems to not be very long before someone is, you know, ready. They don't sit empty.
2: Yeah, we have a waiting list.
0: Yeah, which is terrific, yeah. Because then that helps the guild know that the outlook is good for the money coming in. Yeah, to pay the mortgage.
2: Yeah, and we do rely on grants and donations, and we'll be participating in Como Gives because the rent the artists pay doesn't cover what it costs to run it.
0: Mm-hmm. Yeah, so Como Gives in November, so keep that in mind as a giving opportunity. And we might want to go ahead and talk about like the next exhibit that's coming up. And at the November 1st Friday, when there's a ribbon cutting, there will also be a new exhibit that is Mimic the Masters. And I'm going to ask Jane to tell us more about that.
3: Well, it's it's a show that is really kind of a salute to the masters, somebody from the past who has contributed to the art world. You know, you hate to use the word famous artist, but that's kind of what we're thinking. twofold. We get artists to do work that is a reflection of somebody they're inspired by, and then at the same time, we're going to educate the people who come in there to see the show on what kind of artists are out there and who they are and what time frame they're from. And so it's both instructive and it's also getting a whole group of artists together. We've got 31 artists involved in this show. It's kind of be huge.
0: Yeah, that's
3: and it's very appropriate for our ribbon cutting, I think. It's an idea that we've been wanting to do for quite a while. And I taught at William Woods back in the day, and I was part of the art community in Fulton. We had a nice little art gallery there, and I had this Mimic the Masters show there 4 or 5 years in a row, and it was really successful. People from Columbia and Jeff City brought work in, and it was fun, and you learned a lot about the other artists. So I'd been thinking that we need to be doing one of these, you know, one here, and it's just been a while, you know. We have 12 exhibits a year, and two or three involve, you know, the whole community. The whole community can be a part of the exhibit. Others might be a solo show or a little collaborative piece with a few artists, or we have Black History Month show, and we have the One Reed show in September. So we have 2 or 3 months where we invite the community to come in and be a part of our community. And so this is one of them. And I've seen the entries, and I can tell you it's going to be a really great show. And you're going to learn a lot. We've got no artist has been duplicated, amazingly.
2: Oh,
3: everybody
2: really?
3: Has picked a different artist. So, and we've got some big pieces, and I'd say maybe a third of the people are from Orr Street community, maybe a little more, and the rest are from outside community. We've got professors, that are in, and all kinds of people. Yeah.
2: So my husband is an artist, and he's entering, and he's doing the Last Supper, Picasso style. Very different. Yeah,
0: awesome.
2: Fun. Yes. So
1: that'll be Mike's
2: last
1: entry.
2: That's just a teaser, one teaser of many, right?
1: It's Mimic, the Masters. There will be Mike Sled's Last Supper. The show runs November 4th through the 27th. There's going to be a special event coming up on November the 6th on that first Friday, yeah? Because you all bought the building.
2: Yes, ribbon cutting celebration.
1: So what was that process like? I know Orr Street Studios has been around X number of years, and now the time has come to buy the building. Can you kind of fill us in on that process?
2: Oh, yeah. So I've been the president of the board for a few years, and I sat down and figured out how much rent we've paid over the last 20 years, and it's gradually gone up, and it was getting close to a little less than $1 million. And so I thought, well, we can keep paying rent, We can lose the building and lose the opportunity, or I can approach Mark and say, hey, Mark, would you be interested in selling? And so I did, and he was very receptive. And so that was a little over a year ago. And so we started working on it, and then we had some great people helping us, and we formed a finance committee with Donna Checkett and Tom Stoddard, our treasurer, and then got some retired bankers involved to help us, and wrote some grants and approached some people for helping us pay the down payment. So that sort of, you know, and then worked out some details. And he was really great to work with. So I thought, no time like the present to jump in and try to do it.
1: Mm-hmm. So maybe this is an obvious answer to the question, but how does this change the long view for Orr Street Studios and the Artist Collective and what you're doing there?
2: Well, we know we'll have more control over rent. Rent increases. And then in the past, anything we wanted to do to the building, mm-hmm. you know, we always had to get building owner's permission. Mm-hmm. Also, you know, we do have more... some

0: better shows coming up, more programming.
1: Yeah, right. Oh, yeah, and we're having more, we just started having some adult paid classes that are going to be really phenomenal that our studio manager, Sarah Nguyen, is sort of spearheading. So look for those coming
2: up. Shout out to Sarah Nguyen. It's fantastic.
1: Yes, yeah.
2: And is her work still up, or is that already coming down?
1: Yeah, it's,
0: her, it's still up.
1: Yeah, her work is fantastic.
2: Beautiful.
1: She has this one piece, this huge piece called Baba Yaga.
2: Yes.
1: And she does this cut paper, and the shadows on the walls are phenomenal, and they're huge.
2: Yeah, they're about 8-7 feet tall, maybe.
1: Yeah, so you have to come in. And she shows all over the country.
2: That doesn't surprise me.
1: Definitely come in and see it.
2: Yeah, the Baba Yaga piece was very, very eye-catching.
1: I want it, but I can't have it. I mean, it's for sale, but just don't have the space.
2: Oh, yeah. Well, you're just going to have to move to
1: I have to get a new
2: larger house for all your art.
3: Build the art wing.
2: Yeah.
3: The Orr Street artists have a website. It is orrstreetstudios.com. They have an active social media game. You can look them up on Facebook and Instagram. But maybe most importantly, just get yourself down there to 106 Orr Street off of Walnut in downtown Columbia. They have upcoming shows like the Mimic the Masters that Jane was talking about earlier. I wanted to, in the minutes remaining, I wanted to turn to Jane. She was talking earlier about some of these works are small and some of these works are big. And you are one of the masters of big works, because you might know Jane, you might not, but you, if you've been to the Columbia Airport, you did a mural. And it's no small mural. And it's an incredible mural of the Missouri River ecosystem. I will, just for me personally, I go to the airport and there's not a whole lot to look at the airport. But the mural, Adrian Luther has recently added a mural on the opposite wall. I'm interested in hearing from you your take on the David Speer mural. David Speer has recently, I believe, completed or is very near completion of a mural on the building just to the north.
1: North.
3: What is that called? The Balsamo Building?
2: Balsamo Warehouse.
3: Yeah. Balsamo Warehouse. Mm-hmm. If you've seen it, you know it's quite rich and detailed. If you haven't seen it, get yourself over there to the corner of East Ash and Orr Street and look at the amazing work that David
2: Speer. It's a treat. It's on corrugated siding, which is...
0: It's wonderful, and public art should bring the community together, and it certainly does with the history of the area here. He did a great job on the research and all the figures that he's put in there in such an animated, wonderful way. And, for sure. And that's why I love this Mimic the Masters thing coming up, because the masters are so important to artists today. I mean, the artists that came before us, their sacrifices that they went through to get to where they are. And it just opens my eyes out up to the possibilities of what you can do when you study from the masters and from history. And I don't care if you're a writer or a musician or what, the history is important. You want to see other people's passions. You can't just be passionate about something and not know what came before you. I think you need to kind of know,
2: be part of the lineage.
0: I think when I was young I kind of thought that, but now after teaching art history and being around for a while, I'm still learning. And I would like to say part of the programming at Orr Street Studio is a monthly Hearing Voices, Seeing Visions. And in November, we're going to do a panel. Matt Ballou, professor from MU, is going to lead a panel discussion on the importance of looking at the historical figures, as well as I don't care how experienced you are in the art world or in your craft or whatever you do, you're always learning. We're never quite there. I know that's true for me. I make mistakes with the best of them. So.
2: That's great. Should be good. I know Matt Ballou is very...
0: Yeah, looking forward to that.
2: Yeah.
0: That'll be November 17th.
2: It's a Tuesday.

0: evening, I think. Yeah. So that's findable through the Orr Street.
1: Yes, or you can look at Hearing Voices, Seeing Visions.
0: All right. Mm-hmm. And the space is available for event rental, too. So, you know, check it out. And I thank you so much for joining us, Jane Mudd and Barbara Hoppe.
2: Thanks for having us. Yeah.
0: But a great discussion.
1: Thank you.
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0: Hi there, I'm Trevor Harris. This is my podcast, Mo Curious. Each episode draws on recently recorded oral histories and interviews to explain some aspect of our great state of Missouri. Back before there were TikTok reels, before there was television, before there was radio in commonplace, people told stories. Sometimes they sang their stories. To hear that spoken or sung story, well, you just had to be there. Starting in the 1930s, folklorists traveled the country gathering those songs. With support from the Resettlement Administration of Franklin Roosevelt's New Deal, these intrepid collectors scoured the nation for folk songs. I recently met a Springfield couple with a special fascination for Missouri folk songs. With support from the American Folklife Center at the Library of Congress, Mark Belew and Cindy Wolf were able to travel to Washington, D.C. to listen to songs gathered in the Ozarks in the 1930s by folks like Sidney Robertson Cowell. Before we talk about Cowell and the award and their resulting CD, we need to learn who Mark and Cindy are musically, together, and as individuals. Along with my colleague Lindsay Cunningham, I interviewed Mark and Cindy at their home studio outside Springfield in late summer 2026. A flock of chickens and then two hounds, Peapod and Pawpaw, greeted us before Cindy ushered us inside. Once set up and recording, I asked the couple how they each came to music and how music came to them.
1: I'm Cindy Wolf, and I've been playing banjo for about a decade now, about 10 years, and that's what I play mostly in the Creek Rocks. Before that, I played guitar and wrote songs. I did mostly singer-songwriter material. We put out 3 records under my name. And before that, I sang in the church choir. I grew up singing. My grandma sang a lot. I'd sing on the porch with her.
2: Yeah, my name is Mark Belew, and music's always been a part of my life. My parents were musicians, are musicians. My father's still with us. My mother was a classically trained pianist, and she taught vocal music at high schools here in Springfield, Missouri. My father was a hillbilly who played guitar and piano, and together they led the music at the church we grew up in. It was a Baptist church here in Springfield. He was the song leader. My mom was the pianist. Our family, we have a large extended family, and just about everyone has music in their lives one way or another. And so I grew up in that environment, and then when I got to be of a certain age, I started putting together bands and was in rock and roll bands, and finally found my footing playing more acoustic-oriented music with my cousins and my brother in a band called Big Smith, which we did for many years, still going on in the background there. And lately, more recently, I've settled in with working with Cindy as part of the Creek Rocks. And like she mentioned, we did singer-songwriter material, things of that nature, and now we've sort of found our focus with reinterpreting traditional music, and that's kind of been the focus of the Creek Rocks here recently.
0: With deep family musical traditions and performance musical backgrounds, Mark and Cindy were bound to meet. The Springfield music scene, it's not infinite. Cindy talks here about the couple's first conversation, which happened at Mark's Songwriter Festival. Ultimately, it was the thirst of a dog named Maggie that brought them together.
1: Mark and I were both playing music around the Springfield scene at the same time. Of course, I was a big fan of Big Smith. But I, when I was in college, started playing out at the bars. I played at the bar next door on South Street every Wednesday for quite some time. And then this guy, Mark Belew, started playing at the Outland every Wednesday, right across the street. Stole my crowd.
2: Healthy competition.
1: So there was a long time we were kind of both playing around town, didn't really know each other. And then I guess the first time we actually met was when Mark had he had organized a songwriter festival out at his grandparents' house in Spokane, Missouri, just south of here. And I totally crashed it and got my way up on stage for one song. And as soon as I started playing my song, it started raining. And So Mark was doing the sound, and he jumped up and started covering all his equipment with tarps and stuff. So he did not listen to my song, and I was very disappointed.
2: Yeah. I recorded the festival every year. I did it for a handful of years. And some months later, I was like, I'd like to listen to the recordings of this past festival, see what it's like. And then I heard Cindy sing, and my ears perked up, and I said, oh, my goodness, this is wonderful. And so I think I contacted you after that, didn't I?
1: Yes, you left a message on my answering machine.
2: Uh-huh.
1: And asked if you could put the song on your compilation CD.
2: I made a compilation of the festivals, and so Cindy's song was so great. I was like, can we put this on the compilation? And we did. I think we actually met at the festival when you needed a bowl of water for your dog.
1: Yes, my dog Maggie was thirsty, and I needed some water, and so I had a bowl, and they're like, go in the house there and get some water. And so I opened the door, and then Mark was coming out the door, and I was like, oh, hello, I'm Cindy. Can I have some water in this bowl?
2: Yes.
1: And you said yes.
2: That's more or less how it went down.
1: That's exactly how we met. So, yeah, so I was on his compilation, and then when we actually did talk, he said, hey, you got any more of these songs? Because it was just the one. And I said, I sure do. And he said, well, why don't you come record an album with me? And I was so excited because it was my very first recordings, my very first album, Simple and Few. It ended up being called, and we recorded that together. And that's when we really got to know each other. And then we were hanging out one day, and Mark said, I want to be your guitar player. And I said, really?
2: I did.
1: So then he started playing. We were the Cindy Wolf Band for a while, and we played my songs, and Mark played guitar. And then we just kind of played music for a good 10 years in different combinations until we were recording my third record. And, that's when we decided. What did we decide?
2: We decided to form a band again, and that's the story of the Creek Rocks right there. And yeah,
3: tell me about the name. Where's that name come from?
2: We were in Colorado, and we had a meeting with a fellow who was doing some booking work for us, and he said, "You guys probably should adopt a band name," and we appreciated that because we have our last names are spelled kind of odd. She's Wolf with two O's, and my name is Blue, which is spelled B-I-L-Y-E-U. And so when we would perform, it was Cindy Wolf, Mark Blue, and invariably our last names were misspelled more than they were spelled correctly. So we said, yeah, that's a good idea. We should have a band name. So on the drive from Denver back to Springfield, Missouri, about 13-hour drive, we declared that we'd have a band name by the time we got back. And, that's where we ended up. We liked the idea that the Creek Rocks could stand alone as a sentence, like the Creek Rocks, you know. Yeah.
1: But so, we also love Creek Rocks. We collect them, especially the Friendship Rocks or Hole Rocks. Or Sweetheart Rocks, you know, the ones with holes in them.
2: Mm-hmm.
1: And we wear them around our necks.
2: My family, my dad was born along a place called Bull Creek, south of Springfield. And the creek has been kind of a focus point for a lot of my family's music. And that's sort of the spiritual home of me musically, I would say. So that I like that name.

0: That's Big Rock, the title track from Mark Belew's band Big Smith. As a musical unit, Mark and Cindy, they like writing their own music. They have an interest in traditional instruments, like the banjo. Those instruments are also interesting to their fans. Here, Cindy talks about the couple's growing passion for learning and interpreting old-time Ozark folk songs. In this clip, she mentions Max Hunter and John Quincy Wolfe. They were folklorists who respectively gathered Ozark and Southern folk songs in the middle years of the 20th century.
1: We'd been performing original material, and that was all well and good. Cindy, when she picked up the banjo, all of a sudden that was, people really responded to that. And so we went, well, that's good, let's do that. And my goodness, how did this come about? We started doing the traditional material, and once again, we got a good response from audiences and, you know, trying to be aware of what people were responding to. We said, well, let's explore that some more. Do you have a better version of how we got into the traditional material stuff?
2: Yeah, I just remember pulling up the Max Hunter collection first and just sitting around and just becoming enthralled with the singers. And, you know, once, like, you, all those singers, you can, the collection, you can search by song or by singer. So once I found a singer that I really liked, I'd have to listen to everything they recorded. And then you can go to the John Quincy Wolfe collection, find their name again, and listen to everything they recorded for him. And I just became really attached to some of these people. I felt like they were my, you know, my grandparents that I never met. Or, you know, it's just, they're really precious older people just singing in their kitchens a cappella. And I don't know, they're really precious. So we just spent a lot of time listening to these easily accessible recordings because they're all digitized and online. And, like, it's just a rabbit hole. Once you start listening, you just keep listening and finding more singers that you like. And so the next logical step for us musicians is to work them up ourselves, you know, because you end up singing them. And we would end up singing, we'd listen to them, and we'd end up singing harmony with the old singers. But then, yeah, like Mark said, I started learning banjo, and with these very simple recordings that are just, you know, one singer singing a melody, I found it to be a good way for me to learn to pick out melodies on the banjo.
3: This song is entitled "To Ruth Hogger Die." Oh, I went to California in the spring of 76. Oh, when I landed there, I was in a terrible fix. I didn't have no money, meals, victuals for to buy, and the only thing for me was to root hog or die. I went out in the country, commenced to making hay.
0: With a growing passion for learning the historic folk music of the Ozarks, Mark and Cindy were looking for opportunities. About that same time, the Library of Congress introduced a new Artist in Residence Award, an award that seemed to be made for the Springfield couple. In this clip, Cindy mentions Bill Belew. Bill was Mark's grandfather's cousin. A musician himself, Bill Belew was recorded on some of those folklorist 1930s Ozark song gathering trips.
2: Well, when we were in D.C. for the Smithsonian Folklife Festival, we were fortunate to be able to play there in, is that 2023, which is really cool. We played on the National Mall every day for 2 weeks. We had a great time, but we were able to stay an extra day after the whole thing was over and go spend time in the American Folklife Center. And specifically, he wanted to research Bill Belew. So we were able to meet a bunch of those people there, and they did have these fellowships, but they were all geared toward academics, not so much artists or performers. When they announced in 2024 the Artist in Residence Fellowship, it was a brand new fellowship, and it was for artists, and it was for someone to come in and research there in the American Folklife Center, listen to the recordings from their archives, and then make their own project, their own musical project based on those recordings. And so as soon as that was announced, like, our inbox lit up, our phones lit up, everyone was like, you have to do this. And we were like, this is exactly what we do. So we were very excited to see that they had come up with that new fellowship. And, of course, we were excited to apply, and we were hopeful. You know, we didn't. We thought we might get it, actually, but we weren't sure. And so for months, we just waited with bated breath, and then finally got the word that they had selected us as their first artists in residence. And so that was a very happy day.
4: Yeah. So what did that mean? You get the award, and they say, we're giving you this. What is this? Special access to this other website? I mean, because you weren't just doing it from your home.
2: No.
4: You went there, right?
2: Yeah, we had to go there to the American Folklife Center and listen there to with our headphones on their archives, because these are not, they're digitized, but they're not available to the public. I mean, you can request them or you can go there and listen, but there's no, they're not all up on the website or anything. And they have, what did they say, 500,000 hours of field recordings there?
5: I think it was, or either that or 1.5 million. I can't remember now.
2: Many, many hours that it's impossible for anyone to ever listen
5: Specifically to answer your question, what the fellowship was money. They gave us money. They gave us, it was a $10,000 prize. So, which made it possible for us to travel up there and spend some time there, and obviously then to help us with the expense of recording, which is that was our project, was to create an album of material. So that was extremely generous, extremely helpful, and that's why we have the album now. There was a folklorist named Sidney Robertson Cowell, and she came to the Ozarks in the 1930s, specifically in the winter of 36 and 37. She was the first person to do any field recording of the folk music of the Ozarks. You know, the recording technology was, as far as being something that people could take around and be able to carry around and use in a practical way. That was just getting off the ground back in that time. And she was sort of the first one to come here, and we knew about her, and that was just one of those collections where I'd heard all about it, but we had never actually heard the music. And Cindy mentioned that these recordings are digitized, but unlike other collections of Ozarks recordings, which have websites and you can hear every single song that these people collected, that had not been done for Sydney. And it's not like the Library of Congress is like keeping them out of the public view. It's simply that no one had taken an interest like they had in the other collections. But be that as it may, it required us to go up to Washington and listen there. And so they set us up in a listening station with headphones. And most of the time, the songs we chose were just when the melody or the songs themselves sort of jumped out at us and made an impression. That's kind of how we made our choices. Mm-hmm. Like the time with Emma Dusenberry, I remember that being...
2: Yeah, for example, I was listening, Mark was sitting at the desk doing some other research at the time, and I was at the listening station, and I had the headphones on, and I was listening to who is pretty much, I would say, my favorite singer from this collection, who Sydney recorded, Emma Dusenberry. She was from Mena, Arkansas. She's an old blind lady, lived out in the hills, knew hundreds of songs. And so I was really excited to get to listen to those recordings. And so I was going through those, and then this one song came on, and it was called I Have a Father in a Kingdom. And it just sounds really, I mean, the melody is just real cool. It sounds kind of ancient, very different. But then she goes up to this high part, and I just got chills. And I was like, okay, we're definitely doing this one. And it was the first one that I knew for sure, like, this is on the record. And so I just took my headphones on and I just put them on Mark's head, and he was just like, whoa. And he was like, oh yeah. He was like, we're doing this one.
0: When Sidney Robertson Cowell met Emma Dusenberry late in 1936, they recorded 41 of Emma's songs. Back in 1928, the Ozark folklorist Vance Randolph had noted Dusenberry's recollective songs. Folklorist John Lomax and Lawrence Powell also recorded 80 of Dusenberry's songs earlier in 1936. After I met Mark and Cindy, and they said yes to the idea of doing a podcast episode together, I imagined pairing historic Ozark folk songs, those recordings, with Mark and Cindy's modern instrumentation and interpretation. Here's some of Emma Dusenberry singing I Have a Father in the Kingdom.

0: Once at the Library of Congress, Mark and Cindy soon came to realize there were thousands of songs recorded in the 1930s by folklorists like Sidney Robertson Cowell. With support from the New Deal's Resettlement Administration, collectors like Cowell traveled the U.S. South, Appalachia, and the Ozarks in search of folk songs to record. From the myriad choices, Mark and Cindy had some tough decisions to make. You can't just go and reintroduce all the folk songs at the Library of Congress to the world all at once. Here, they explain how they selected the songs from the Sidney Robertson Cowell collection to include in their new project. The CD, Wonderful Days, Wonderful Country, takes its name from Cowell's remembrances of song gathering in the Ozarks in the late 1930s.
1: They had a banjo and a guitar there that they told us, if something strikes you and you want to just immediately start working on something, you can use these instruments. And I was like, we probably won't do that. We'll probably just listen. But that was not the case. As soon as we heard this song, the guitar, it was Burl Ives' guitar, actual Burl Ives' guitar. And Mark was in love with this guitar. He basically walked around the halls of the Library of Congress playing this guitar, and he never set it down. It's true. I have pictures. Anyway, so he immediately picked up the Burl Ives' guitar, and he just started this little pattern, which was so random. I don't know where that came from, because it's not what I would have played.
2: It came from Burl Ives,
1: I'm pretty
2: sure.
1: It came from the spirit of Burl Ives that descended upon Mark in that moment. Anyway, he started playing this little pattern on the guitar, and I started singing the melody that I had just heard. And we were like, yeah, this is definitely it was our first arrangement, you know? We're like, we've got it. And then they had this secret stairway, a staircase. It was a spiral staircase in the back of the Library of Congress. And so it was really cool because we'd go in there and you could sing in there and it'd go, woo, it would echo all the way up. So we went in there and sang this song. That's the first place we ever sang that song, isn't it?
2: Yep. We wish that, like, all the choices of the which songs to record, you know, were that obvious, that kind of just grabbed you by the throat. But she recorded about 220 separate songs while she was in the area. And there's a lot of songs that didn't make the cut that we wish did, because they're really good, but you have to narrow it down somehow. Another way that we focused or tried to filter out the songs and end up with this list of 11, she also, Sidney Robertson Cowell, recorded a lot of people that wouldn't be known to most people, but for us here, they were people that went on to gain some amount of, like, local celebrity. There was people like Slim Wilson was one name, Speedy Haworth, Aunt Martha, May Kennedy McCord. These are names that in the years after Sidney was there in the 30s that these names became well known in Springfield and just basically they all performed on KWTO radio, so as far as that could broadcast, those names were more or less household names in the subsequent years. And so we were interested in hearing those recordings, and we ended up doing one or two of those. So that's another way we kind of chose.
0: As the Creek Rocks, Mark and Cindy are bringing back to our modern ears a curated set of historic Ozark folk songs. When we did the interview in the summer of 2026, it was a few days after the Springfield CD release party for Wonderful Days, Wonderful Country.
1: Kind of a full circle moment for these songs, I'd say, because, you know, they were collected by Sidney Robertson in 1936 here in Springfield, and then, you know, they were sent to the Library of Congress, where they've been in the archives there all this time, and most people have not heard them since, you know. So getting to go to Washington and bring them back and then sing them for the people of Springfield, where they came from, was really special.
2: The actual people who attended the concert were just the sort of people that we hoped would attend, and people who have an interest in this sort of thing, because it's not a big chunk of the population. I don't think that would take an interest in this sort of thing. But it was very gratifying to be able to perform this music for our friends and for our peers and colleagues. If you want to understand human beings, if you want to understand our species, there's a lot of elemental truths that come through folk songs that I think a lot of times people have lost sight of, and they're there waiting to be reminded of these sort of essential truths of living as a human being that can be found in these folk songs that are worth exploring.
0: That was Springfield musician Mark Belew. Along with his musical and life partner Cindy Wolf, they make up the Creek Rocks. As soon as I heard about the work they were doing, I really wanted to shine a light or open listeners' ears to Mark and Cindy's artistry. A series of folk songs formerly common in the Ozarks are now being heard again thanks to the scholarship and curiosity of this pair of Missouri musicians. My sincere thanks to Cindy and Mark for their collaboration on this podcast. Thanks also to Lindsay Cunningham for her recording assistance. And a special thanks to Lisa Higgins with the Missouri Folk Arts Program. Without her well-timed introduction, this episode probably wouldn't exist. After 20-something episodes of this podcast, I finally made it to Springfield, and it was worth the wait to meet Mark and Cindy. They are a pair of super talented artists doing the important work of reintroducing our ears to nearly century-old songs, some songs that got our grandparents and their parents through some of the darkest years of the Great Depression right here in Missouri. The music in this episode comes from the Library of Congress and from Wonderful Days, Wonderful Country, the 2026 release from the Creek Rocks. More about their band and their other recordings is at thecreekrocks.com. 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My name is Trevor Harris. Until next time, stay curious, Missouri.
3: 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That's it for The Current. This evening, it's just a few seconds until 6 o'clock. Thank you for joining us. My name's Heather O'Connor. My co-host Trevor Harris is in studio with me, and we would like to thank Jane Mudd and Barb Hoppy for being with us.
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5: Good evening. You are listening to KOPN Columbia. This is Farm and Fiddle, the program that celebrates rural life. And I am going to keep this intro short because we have so much good conversation to bring you on tonight's episode. I interviewed Dan Harlan and Mark Taylor of Preserve Rural Land. You can find out more information at preserveruralland.com. And we're discussing the Randolph County Data Center and Solar Battery Farm that has been proposed and is recently presented to a county commissioner meeting in support of a moratorium to give us time and space to consider the impacts of these kind of developments on our rural communities. So please enjoy this conversation with Dan Harlan and Mark Taylor.
6: I'm Dan Harlan. I'm living in the northwest corner of Randolph County, close to the Sheridan County line, kind of in that area. Our story in this case is sometime back, going back several years, several landowners in this area were approached by a solar developer seeking to lease land for a solar installation. And we were asked about it, hit up about it, me and some of the other neighbors, and really didn't think it would go very far. But as it turns out, when you get 1,767 acres signed up under a lease agreement, it's concerning.
5: Yeah.
6: So, and that encompasses mainly in Randolph County, some is across the line into Sheridan County, just a little bit. But yeah, so it got our attention, me and some of the other non-participating landowners. So we formed a little group. We call it Preserve Rural Land. And we've got like a website, preserveruralland.com. And of course on Facebook as well. So we're a very kind of a small group. And we're not very experienced in this, but, and we're kind of up there in years. So we just felt we were forced into doing something. And so we thought we had to, you know, make an effort to at least say we did something. So we get this little group form and, you know, we start getting some signatures on some petitions to kind of use. Later, if needed. And we kind of have had one town hall meeting at the end of June, June 25th, where we had some real good participation. We had like 65 or 70 people there. All three of our county commissioners made it. And there was a lot of good questions asked, input from both sides and things. So that kind of got the thing started. And we've been kind of learning more as we go along, finding out that some of these contracts, well, I actually was given a contract as well as, you know, a buddy who's going to be here later, Mark Taylor. When you sign these contracts, if you agree to do the lease agreement, you automatically sign up for, or at least that's the way my contract was. Maybe they got theirs altered. It's a non-disclosure. There's you're bound. You sign up and mum's a word, you know, that you can't say anything to anybody. So that was kind of a red flag for me. I read through the contract and, you know, there was a lot of things in there that worried me, and I threw it in the trash, the first one, because there's no way I was going to commit to the things in that document.
5: Yeah.
6: Forgot about it. And then, you know, this thing might become a reality. So we're getting, you know, more and more people signed up to do the lease agreement. So I had a lawyer friend look at it, and little miscommunication there. She actually thought that I was going forward with it and signing up to do the lease. And we finally talked about all the markup. There was a lot of markups, a lot of questions. Yeah. So when we finally talked about it, got it clarified that, no, I'm not wanting to sign up. I want you to verify to me if what I read is exactly, or, you know, if we have the same opinion. She goes, oh, I get it now. So, yeah, there's like 26 or 7 ways that 26 or 7 ways that the developer can exit the contract. There's only one way that you as a landowner can exit it the way it's wrote. And that means, and that reason is, if they just default and paying you, then that's the only way you get out of it. So,
7: wow. So it is interesting to have that full opinion from a lawyer for any kind of contract, for any kind of facility. Like, that feels heavy-sided on one party, 27 ways versus one.
6: Yeah. Yeah. And, you know, this, you know, it's a friend, family friend, but she's a real good lawyer, deals with this kind of work all the time. She goes, this is kind of bizarre because, and when I negotiate these contracts, it's, you know, what it's give and take on both sides, you know, so what one party requests, you have to kind of accommodate what the other side, it's just, you know, you meet in the middle, so to speak, where she says, there's none of that in here. And, asked, even went to the point of asking me, do you know any of the landowners that have signed up? I said, every one of them. She goes, if there was any way that you could get to them to

0: maybe see if there's some way they could back out of these contracts. She goes, unless they got their document changed from what you sent me, then they've signed their farm away, basically, is what she said. Said that it's a pretty, you know, 40 years is what the term is. It's 20-year contract with 2 10-year extensions possible. So you're talking 40 years, and it's you know, long term deal. So I'm gonna go let Mark in.
1: Yeah, go let Mark in. Pause.
2: Okay. At this point in the conversation, Dan Harlan needed to answer the door as his fellow Preserve Rural Land comrade, Mark Taylor, arrives. This is a great time to remind you that you're listening to Farm and Fiddle on KOPN Columbia. Okay, now here's when Mark joined the conversation.
3: I could catch up where Dan was. Yeah. Well, okay, I can do it that way, and I don't have anything rehearsed, but Dan and I met based on me knocking on doors, okay? And my line was, because it's so rural here and so few people, you know, I've been your neighbor for 25 years. Let me introduce myself, okay? And so in the end of, it was in October that I learned that in September, my farm was surrounded by contracted solar, 2,567 acres of contracted land to solar for two different corporations, one from Michigan, one from Texas. And it happened, it ended in September, as I learned, October. So it's like at that point, I said, well, okay, this is the gift to my daughters. And so I need to do something.
1: Can I ask you real quick, how did you find out? I mean, you don't have to name any names, but like, did you see a notice in the paper? Did you hear it at the coffee shop?
3: No, but in the end, you're talking to the two guys that made, whatever it might be known about this right now, you're talking to the guys that made it known. Mm-hmm. We made it known through diligent investigation, a lot of use of the Sunshine Law, because you have to understand, I knew that there was people knocking on doors in the beginning, sometime early in 24. I had these people come to my place unannounced a number of different times to try to get me to come on board. All right. So I took my step at the time was, well, let me talk to the county commissioner and say, asked him, and I said, do you know what's going on up here? And they basically was, what's that? Well, I said, well, there's a number of solar companies knocking on doors, trying to contract land. The response was, it wasn't, well, Mark, what are your concerns? Or are there other folks like you that have shared those concerns? It was, well, I guess you better hire an attorney. So I knew right then that I was in Indian country, okay, but I didn't do anything then because I said, well, all right, you know, you wish that things don't happen, right? And then, of course, you go all the way into 25. I had been knocking on my door, I'm sure, at least four different times. Finally, so I knew they were operating in the country. I knew who they were. Okay, it was Azimuth Renewables out of St. Louis. They're basically the land man people. They put together a company. So I don't know if Dan already covered you this, but how they do that is, so now they secure the land, all right? They secure the land with NDAs, non-disclosure agreements. So the petition, people who sign it, having read this 28 to 30 page document, I'm sharing with you something personally that I've read and understood. I didn't hire an attorney, but I knew enough that I saw it was fraught with danger, okay? That especially when it says non-disclosure, right? Yeah. And then they actually say in there that they can come after you. So the developers are not talking about the details, and the people who sign contracts aren't talking about the details. So when you finally put together a petition, okay, Did letters to the editor, started knocking on doors. What you mostly find is people closest to this project site didn't even know about it. Okay? Because there are no signs that says, hey, this is what we're doing here. There was no notice. And the other thing about that is so we learned that in October, that we're surrounded in September. We're going into to December. That's when I said, well, I need to get more information about this. I couldn't get any from the county. So that's when I put in these non-disclosure. I saw one sunshine law requests. And that's when I learned that on the 27th of August of 25, the county of August of 25, the county had agreed to accept a counteroffer from the developer for a Chapter 100, okay, which is a financing agreement. And it was $2,500 per megawatt at a 2.5% rate of inflation, over a 35 to 40 year period, which was very close to the contract that I reviewed where they solicited me, where it said it was 25, it was a 20 year contract with two 10 year extensions. So it was 40 years. All right. So now we see, okay, the county is working with these people. I'll slide ahead and then come back because these guys came here on 8 September and gave a presentation. Okay. So one of the questions asked me, and I couldn't be there. I mean, it's like one of these things. I can't be at all these things because I have my life to live. But they had one of the questions. Well, the developer said, well, we've been working on the county for 2 years on this. Okay. Well, let's see. That's way before. That was in September. All right. So they've been working with the county since 24. So then I put in another request for Sunshine Law. And found out that on the 15th of October, two other contracts were signed, an MOU, Memorandum of Understanding, and a financing agreement. So this is when I, in January, on the 9th of January, I said, well, I'm going to go. I went with one other gentleman. That was my team then, two guys. And said, well, I've learned this. You know, can you tell me what's going on? At the same time, you need to understand that we having had that experience in the beginning of 24, that, hey, hire an attorney. I don't know if you know about it, if you can study and find out. This was a big year in legislation where they were trying to put rules on legislation. My wife and I testified at all the Senate and House committee subcommittees, giving our spin about what our experience was and what we thought should be, because what we've kind of found out there is talking with many people that have worked on this maybe 4 years or more, that there are no rules governing the industrialization of ag ground with solar or batteries or data centers. And then you couple that with counties that are less than affluent, and so they're more susceptible to the pitch, and there's just no rules. So that's what allegedly they were trying to accomplish in the Senate and the House committees. And we testified starting in January, February, March, and in April was the last time. And we realized then that we had to switch back to focusing our attention with the county. By this time, I had knocked on enough doors around here to get people to understand there was a concern. We found a couple of people are strongly helping us, Dan, his brother, his family, a few others, that we put together. I don't know if Dan already covered this. We had our first session. We called it an education center. I think it was the 25th of May at the Huntsville City Hall. And the whole purpose of it was to educate people, because we found that mostly people didn't know anything.
1: Yeah. Okay?
3: And you have to understand something. So you have we have a county that's engaging in, negotiations, okay, about a Chapter 100, but nothing ever came to the people. nothing ever came to the people.

0: that said, hey, we've got a developer here with a potentially $150 million project. What's your thoughts about that? Okay. And so but to me, that was wrong. Now they'll tell you, and I guess they're right, that it wasn't binding, that they made these documents, and that it's not in concrete. But to me, when you sign an acceptance of a counteroffer and a funding agreement and a memorandum of understanding, you have sent a huge signal to the developer as we're with you, okay?
1: Yeah.
0: And they have their own pencil pushers, right? So now these guys, the developer, he's got his whole team of people, the money guys, and they're making their plans based on the contributions of the county to finance this, all right? And we're not still total 100% experts on Chapter 100. And if you ever had somebody that you knew was that, we would love to talk to them. Because, and it's in our opinion that if you're not going to try to put regulations on these people through ordinances, you know, stuff to safeguard the health and welfare of the citizens, but you're also going to finance it, and you put the county at risk. Because what happens is when you do a Chapter 100, what we do know is that equipment, the infrastructure, the county becomes the owner of it, and therefore the people aren't getting taxed, or the company's not getting taxed. All right, and in lieu of that, what they have is called a PILT. And this stuff you may be all familiar with. Some people pronounce it pilot, but it's payment in lieu of tax. Okay, so they come up with you know what? In order to avoid us getting taxed on this, we'll give you something in a pilot. So when they give their briefing on 8 September, they're showing all the money that is going to come to the county via the corporation. Keep in mind that you're probably old enough to know that just a few short years ago, we had interest rates, right? Inflation rates of 6 to 9%.
1: Mm-hmm.
0: But they're agreeing to something that's at 2.5%. So what happens at 2.5% over the course of inflation over the course of 40 years? So the county's position when they speak to it, well, that's how we are going to be in a position to negotiate, you know, by offering to finance the project, and then they'll accommodate some of our terms based on our concerns. So, okay. So that means you'd be all in on a moratorium, right? Because a moratorium is all about, it's giving you space and time to study the impacts of the proposed project. All right. And then you decide, well, these things aren't very harmful, or these things over here are, and how might you mitigate those, or how might you say, no, we just can't accept, you know, a couple of these things. So to me, I don't understand why there might be an argument against a moratorium that gives you space and time to study and build empirical data. So when someone says, hey, it's going to be a 100, or we want a 500 foot setback. So to me, if I was the other guy, I'd say, so for what reason? Well, you don't just say because, all right? You have some research that says, well, these are the things, you know, that if EMF is a problem, or if sound is a problem, whether it's for people or for wildlife or for cattle, you have some data to support why you're seeking that particular kind of setback, okay? And so what are the hazards? So our attempt with a moratorium is to lay out the areas of concern that need to be studied, because there are areas of concern that need to be studied, whether it's erosion or glare from the panels or the noise. And the thing with this, oftentimes when you speak with someone who's pro this kind of industrialization of ground like that, they are reluctant to admit to any sort of harm, because some sort of harm means you might have to mitigate

0: Like, so you have something called heat island effect. Are you familiar with that?
1: Tell us, tell us. I feel like
0: Yeah.
1: I've heard this
0: Well, okay.
1: before.
0: Again, this is Mark Taylor, okay, who is not an expert. But when we study what the impacts are, there's glare concerns. They'll say there's no glare, but then you meet people that say, oh yeah, well, at certain times of day, it's in my face in my house. Or they don't make any noise. I heard the developer is telling me they don't make noise. But when I stopped off at the site up by Kirksville to visit my daughters, and I knocked on doors, I said, tell me about your experience here. Okay. He said, well, yeah, come out to my gazebo out here, and you can hear the tracking devices of the solar panels. You can hear the hum of the inverters. Okay. There's all kinds of industrial noise that comes off. Not to mention all the noise putting it in. But
1: Yeah.
0: you said that the heat island effect is where these things are cooking all dang day, right?
1: Yeah.
0: Well, okay, when the sun goes down, they don't just cool off like the regular surrounding environment. So our understanding from the biology that we read on this is that so you have a longer duration of heat impact and effects on the soil in and around in the air in and around these. Okay, so it impacts the biome, okay, the insects, the heat tolerance of different kinds of species of plants. Again, I'm not a horticulturist. I can't give you the details. I'm just going to the general things that I've read, and it's called heat line effect. Okay, so and then the erosion thing is humongous. Okay. Fire and threat is another huge a problem. I mean, I've gone to these testimonies and I've talked to the developer here myself, and they said, "Oh no, they don't burn. It's the grass next to them that burns." And it's like, okay, it's like, but you can go online and find video of burning. Solar panels burning the lithium storage batteries, okay, that you hear about the Tesla cars that you can't put the cars out because they so the when you talk to the firemen and say, well, how do you deal with these? Well, the concept is let it burn because we don't have a way to put it out. All right, and so you come out here in rural where we are right now, this is very rural. All right, we have fine fire people who train the best they can, but are they equipped to deal with the hazmat conditions that could come from burning a toxin laden? Because there's plenty of toxins. Okay, what cadmium is the
2: Cadmium,
0: big one.
2: lead.
0: Okay, so if something burns, then that means it gives off a gas, which means then it can settle back on the ground, and then rain can wash it. And not only do you have erosion, but not you have contaminated waters. And if you have where they the here, if you study some of the weather kind of stuff, we're in the zone of a lot of hail here. And I don't know if you've
1: Oh
0: ever
1: my
0: seen it.
1: gosh, yes.
0: Okay, well, if you've seen some of the solar farms that have been wiped out, okay, from solar. So just imagine getting hit by that here. And now you have all these little shreds of particles. And we have a reservoir next door to us here. We have all the farm, and it'll be blown all over the countryside. So now all of a sudden we have a hazardous waste site in our area. And who's going to clean that up? All right.
1: Just stepping back to something you mentioned about how the work with the county is and what stake in the facility they have is that the county actually ends up owning it, and then are they the people who have to clean up after it if something is
0: Well,
1: to go wrong or technology it becomes obsolete and they would need to, the company decides to abandon the place altogether.
0: yeah, you're all over it. I mean, because they could abandon it for many reasons. It's no longer profitable, or they received a huge natural disaster. Okay, you can end an LLC as quickly as you can start an LLC. Now, what we've heard from the counties is that, well, that's why we have a decommissioning bond. Okay. Well, they have a decommissioning.

0: commissioning bond. But when you read the data, they only update it every 5 years. And then it's only as good as the first engineer firm that gives you an estimate on it. All right. So, and then so here's the part, where you need to talk to a smart legal guy that's all over Chapter 100. And if you find him, we want to talk to him. But that's our idea. If all of a sudden the developer walks away, and maybe he had enough bond money there to clean it up, or maybe he didn't. I don't know. If it goes bankrupt, are you, I don't know the laws about that. Are you required to still honor your bonds? And then, of course, now that if they dump it back on the landowner, okay, the landowner is probably not going to be in the position to, I mean, in this case here, 562 acres right now is their first cut at what they're doing. I mean, so then the landowner walks away. All right, so anything that's not owned by a corporation or a landowner is now the responsibility of the county. Right? So again, I caveat these comments with, we know what we know from what we read. I'm not a trained professional on the law around Chapter 100, but based on what you're saying here, can you see another reason why you would want a moratorium?
1: Some time and space to consider it, as you mentioned before. Why wouldn't you? To make sure that we weren't opening up our, you weren't opening your county to liability, the landowners to liability. It sounds like there are so many nuances, whether it's a data center or a solar farm. I know that one of the best things in these testimonials that I've heard at like the people's hearing at the Capitol, is comparing the number of acres to numbers of football fields. Did you say they're starting with 1,600 acres?
0: Well, they started. Well, there's two corporations. One's got 800 acres. The other one's got 1,600 and whatever. When you add them together, it comes to 2,567 acres. So that's why. And I've got. I mean, we didn't invent this. We saw the lands that signed up at the courthouse. We added them all up. They said they had like 1,500 acres. I was pretty sure they had more than that. But they said they're only going to build. Yeah, we're looking at it right now.
1: Someone was shocked when I gave them that number from the people's hearing and questioned it. And I appreciate the additional it's come up again. But it's funny, if I type 1,600 acres into my Google like search form, it gives me the option already, feeds me, what is 1,600 acres in football fields? 1,210 American football fields, including into the end zones. So, if it's 2,500 acres, that's 1,800 or 1,900 American football fields.
0: So
1: So,
0: we measured
1: that's
0: it
1: insane.
0: differently, ma'am. We measured it differently. We came up with 2,567 acres, and then we divided that into miles, and it came out to 4.01 square miles. Imagine 4.01 square miles. Now, admittedly, there'll be parts of those square miles that they won't even want to use. Okay, because like my farm, part of it has wetlands on it, and it's in the floodplain. Okay, so there's certain parts of it that they know they can't use. But the one company had 800 acres with 200 with two Randolph landowners, and then another one was the other company had 1,767 acres, and it straddled the line. There was five landowners in Randolph and one in Sheridan. Now, since then, they've scaled it back. But the thing about scaling it back is those, we don't know exactly what's going on yet, but they can still, if still in the contract, they can sell those contracts. Okay, so for example, the company, it was called Galehead Capital Ventures, that had the 800 acres. Well, they sold out to Treaty Oak Clean Energy, okay, out of Texas. So these, when you read the contracts, they're all transferable. So you, when you sign one of these contracts, okay, they can sell, they can do whatever they want. I mean, you, I guess you mentioned there's only one way out.
2: Yep.
0: I didn't know there was any way out, but you die.
2: The only way out is just they just don't pay. If they don't pay the landowner, that's the only way out. The default in payment.
0: So you, but you as a landowner can't get out of you
2: No,
0: know, out
2: but
0: of your
1: yeah,
0: contract.
1: so even, yeah, you're right. It still is like an action of the company. They have all these options, and you can't even talk about it to anyone or make a change if you feel like they're doing something wrong or unjust, right? It just doesn't sound like a very good deal.
0: No, you have, if you sign that, if you sign the contract without having to seek a legal counsel, you've made a probably made a very large mistake, and you've just jeopardized the future of your family with that. So, I mean, we don't know exactly. I mean, because originally they had all this land and they were going to do a 150 megawatt capacity project. That was Diamond Solar, right? They cut it down to 500 and some acres and said, "Whoa, so you're going to be producing less, right?" Oh no, it's still the 115 megawatt capacity. Okay, well, you can do that by condensing things. I don't, because there's no standard, okay, except what might be considered industry standard, you know, when they say industry standards, I mean, whether or not, how much production you could put on so much space, all right. So it remains to be seen. I mean, it seems we think this is going to be a very condensed. So we're going to have, so what we're trying to work on now is, what's the erosion? This isn't, and it's not flat. This particular project's not on flat land; it's on hill ground.
1: No.
0: Okay, and it's interwoven into three or four different drainages. And unfortunately for me personally, all of them lead to my farm. Okay, and so there's all kinds of peripheral people, landowners that are going to be impacted. But in my particular case, it's quite enormous, and so we're trying to put together the data that says, well, how large of an impact is it when you add all these non-absorbent surfaces, all the panels, all the inverters, all the transformers, the concrete pads that they sit on, the roads, the 16-foot wide roads they build, which are that are on hill ground and they aim downhill. Okay. So now their plans might show that they've got what's it called? The containers where they
2: Control structures.
0: yes. But I don't know, like some of the questions I'm trying to put together, well, okay, well, how big is that impoundment that you're creating? How many acres is it addressing? Okay. I mean, what you build for in a containment structure, where it's just grass fields, versus what you build with all these non-absorbent surfaces,
1: Yeah.
0: are different. So we see that erosion, silting, contamination is going to do harm, in our estimation, to the environment around here. And it's going to impact the wildlife. It's going to impact the natural the natural feel and order of rural agrarian America, and in this case Randolph County, and to another extent Sheridan County as well. So
1: Well,
0: I don't know, did be that's so that's the thing we're We like to have the opportunity to educate more people, and there'll be people that are pro this,
1: oh,
0: okay?
1: yeah.
0: And but I kind of go back to them and say, okay, but if you have 6 to 10 foot fences on all four sides of your property, how do you think you'd feel about that? Okay, and that it's not just a fence, but behind that fence is all this hazardous material and fire danger. We out here, we've already talked to the water people out here. The water we have in our systems out here is not sufficient to fight fires. Okay, it's sufficient to, you know, feed the few number of homes that are out here. Okay, so
1: many reasons.
0: Yeah, so I mean, I don't think that we would say we're against solar. If somebody's putting one on their house, or they're putting it on their grain bin, or the welding shop, or some small municipality thing, that's one thing. But when you are putting something that's entering the grid, okay, that this stuff is going to be sent, all right? I mean, some of the poles are putting up, we've seen the easement on it. The easement's for Ameren, Illinois. Okay, well, that's not Missouri. So are we producing energy here to ruin our environment here and to send power off to where?
1: Yeah, you know? I had spoke earlier with the Randolph County Land Alliance, and I had been thinking about that aspect of the solar panels and solar farm of our folks that do want to see more renewable energy sources. But it makes a lot more sense to put those panels on top of buildings or in urban landscapes that maybe aren't being used. I know that there's lots of those in some of these cities where things have just been let go, but that those factors are, you know, they want to go into a county that has different planning and zoning than those urban spaces, as well as more affordable for them to use. And, you know, it is like a fresh chicken, a chicken egg can come from a concentrated animal operation, or it can come from a sweet family that's tending to a small flock in the backyard. But they sit next to each other on the grocery store. And I think sometimes we set solar next to all these good feelings about having more efficiencies, but buildings, not farmland. That's
0: yes, it's goal. It's okay. You know, different. Okay, we're in unincorporated.
1: Subsidize it for people at home.
0: We're an unincorporated part of the county. So we don't have planning and zoning out here. All right. And then. But you know, it's about priorities. If you have an ordinance in the county that covers drones and golf carts, all right, we're afraid to have a moratorium to study the impact, so we might develop some ordinances for protections for a $185 million project. It was originally considered to be $150, now it's $185. I mean, that's a huge, humongous industrialization of rural Missouri, in this case, Randolph County. And I know that we see lots of data out there about data centers, right? But we wanted to make sure that people understood is like, it's not just data centers, okay? With some of the administration rules now that are saying, hey, you got to bring your own energy. Well, that could come in many forms, right? But one of them would be solar. And and so how much ground does solar take up on top of how much ground does the data center take up? And I think the impacts on a negative way are the same. Maybe it's not as much as a water impact, or maybe not as much for lights. My understanding on the data centers, lighting is a big thing, and the threat to water is a different thing. But it could be a threat to our water and our wildlife here if we get hit by a natural disaster.
1: Yeah. Yeah. And then have to do the cleanup process of back to all right. the labor and effort that would be required to undo any of this.
0: Well, so when you were in the contracts, they said, well, we're going to bring this farm back to what it was in 40 years from now. I said, oh, okay. And I read the thing, and I said, well, when I'm done reading, I said, well, so can you tell me about where's the soils and water analysis? Well, what do you need that for, Mr. Taylor? Well, you said you're going to bring this back to what it is today, 40 years from now. Don't you need to have some assessment done? See, this is why if you're going to enter in an agreement with the industrialization, you need to study. And it's the fair thing. Why is it fair? These guys, some of these contracts they've signed, or as early as 22. they when they come and brief you, they want you to sign a contract on the front end for at least four years. They will have had 4 to 5 years of what they call due diligence to get all their duckies in a row, to get the permits they need, the financing, okay? And then they drop it on the citizens. And they drop it on the citizens and say, hey, we're ready to do this now. And the folks don't know what's going on. And how much time, and they make it like you're putting them out. Hey, you know, we've got this all lined up. Yeah, but you had 4 or 5 years. We just learned about it, you know, 2 months ago.
1: So that does bring me to ask what, because we do only have about 10 minutes left before finishing up. Where are you at now after it's been thrown on your community? What's your next action step? Or is it just a waiting game? What happens
2: next?
1: Well,
2: yeah. So Wednesday, the moratorium got placed in the commission's hands there in Randolph County. And we were decided we needed to work with the Randolph County Land Alliance, because our little group here, we've gone to the county with very many, if not, you know, almost identical to what's in the moratorium, with several of these requests, asking for answers, you know, numerous times. And like 3 or 4 times, maybe, we've been to the...
0: Five meetings.
2: And, you know, asking questions about, you know, like there's some ordinances or some statutes in place that you could use to maybe research this and do your due diligence. Nothing. The lawyers were looking at it. We haven't heard back from the lawyer. So it was, you know, nothing. You know, they would respond, well, they're looking at it. We don't have anything for you yet. So we decided that, you know, it's uphill battle. So we got on board with the Randolph County Land Alliance and kind of working with them. We got this moratorium worded, you know, we think is going to be good for both their causes and our causes. And, we're just hopeful that that county commission will take it seriously now and do their due diligence, get it approved. If there's any little fine-tuned changes that need to be made, maybe we can do that. But we really need to get it in place for obvious reasons. I mean, there's just so many unanswered questions. You know, I was talking earlier about, you know, once in the case of the solar, once these things go in, I mean, they'll make you promises. Like at the end of 40 years, it'll be just like it was. Well, we've got a classic example in Sheridan County. Same thing was told over there. So we, dump trucks, I mean, they probably hauled 200 to 300. It's unknown how many hundreds of tons of rock and gravel, and it's, you know, packed in for roadways and things. So have they calculated enough decommissioning costs at the end of this 40 years? Are they really going to go out there and reclaim all those hundreds and hundreds of tons of rock and put this thing back like it was? I don't think so, because first of all, the developer that's in the seat right now in 4 or 5 years, probably not going to be owning it anyway. So those promises are going to kind of be gone by the wayside once it changes hands a time or two. So, you know, and that's just one little caveat. It's just, you know, and the decommissioning cost. It's who researches that? Do you take the developer's word for what they think it's going to cost, or their hired engineer? I don't think that's fair, because, you know, that's probably some bias in that. So, you know, and it's just, it goes on and on, you know, the effects on the wildlife. We're up here close to, you know, Missouri Department of Conservation, a wildlife area. Well, there's unfortunately some rules that don't have any teeth in them that have some, you know, a mile setback, for instance.
0: Yes.
2: And a lot of this would fall into that, but, you know, that's a whole nother story. I mean, there's some suggestions out there through the Missouri Department of Conservation for these setbacks, but they're left with no authority. They have no way to enforce it. So there's a lot of work that needs to be done on a higher level than the county. I think the state, you know, there needs to be some changes made where some of these suggestions and rules can be enforced. So,
1: yeah, it's very interesting to be someone who works within some program areas with the USDA and NRCS, And sometimes the environmental reviews that are done on a farm just for them to plant some trees is kind of crazy of how thorough it can be looking at whether it's going to impact cultural resources in addition to bats and bugs and frogs and birds and each one of those creatures. And that's just for planting trees. That's not for putting acres of solar panels up. So it is interesting. How do they get those approved?
2: Yeah.
1: How do they get around those?
0: they start off, like, we've talked to the U.S. Fish and Wildlife. We've talked to the EPA. We've talked to the Corps of Engineers. The Corps of Engineers is like the cornerstone of it. And so if you meet the parameters of their nationwide permit, okay, then the EPA and the U.S. Fish and Wildlife doesn't even get concerned with it. Mm-hmm. It's only when there's significant issues with the Corps where the rest of them come in. So, but that doesn't mean that, like I said, where all this water on hill ground going into three different drainages, there is, we've talked to some soil and water people, and we have more research to do, but there's going to be an immense amount of erosion. And, you know, from Mark Taylor and others, some of their soil is going to be ending up in the Missouri River, all right? And so, and that's the one thing, like, I have a contract right now. I have CRP contracts. I'm in, you know, the priority zone for water, for wildlife, bobwhite quail. I mean, I'm doing all these things for conservation. Anyone who has some of the similar lines that signed up with this, they sell those contracts out. The developer buys a contract. And I talked to the USDA, and they said, well, Mark, you know, once the developer buys out their contracts, we have no controls over anymore. Oh, so we've gone over, everyone's beaten you up about quality of water and soil erosion. You hear about it all the time, the USDA and NRCS. But all of a sudden, the solar guys roll in, and there's no rules, and they buy out these CRP contracts, and they can do what they want.
1: Wow.
0: So it's a frustrating thing. I mean, it's like we testified, and I know people this past summer, and I'll leave you at this. You know, why is it tough for the citizen? Because my wife had to take a day off from work. We had to hire someone to take care of grandma who lives with us. We drive the 2 hours to get there. And then you're told you have like 5 minutes. And they wave a little yellow card at you and say, oh, sorry, sir, you only have 2 minutes. And then the head of the committee raises his hand at one point and says, who here is not being paid to be here? Okay? Because when we went to that meeting, we had to fight our way in to beat all the lobbyists into a chair. And if you didn't make it into the chair, you had to go into a side room and watch it on the TV and have no voice at all. So the voice of the people should be heard. Okay, now the lobbyist certainly has his place and role, but he cruises those halls every day.
1: Yeah.
0: Right? And that's his job or her job, and they get paid for it. And the little guy rolls in there and gets 2 minutes. Okay, so yes, there's some things that need to be done at the state level, but boy, I think they really need to listen to some regular folks.
1: Yeah, if anyone is in the listening area that's of Randolph County or Sheridan County as well, I'm sure that they can make a call to their county commissioners and let them know how they feel about what we've been talking about. That sounds helpful.
0: Well, also, if they want to, you know, if advertising time, if they're interested in being part of the PreserveRuralLands.com, we have a website. We have a Preserve Rural Lands in Randolph and Sheridan County Facebook site. If someone is interested in signing on to our petition or helping and participate with us, we're not, everything we do is out of our own time and our own pockets, but we sure could use some help, and especially people that might be trained in the law or in the environment or the concerning areas, you know, of legislation.
1: Very handy. And I will note that's preserveruralland.com. I really appreciate that you have these PDFs of property rights handout, public comment statement, August 5th, 2026, so people can see kind of what's been happening. But following that Facebook page, I'm guessing, is a good to see what's going to be happening next.
2: Yeah, that's probably the quickest way. But, you know, Facebook kind of gets priority, then tag along on the website, you know, with like more permanent stuff.
0: But the but you don't get the inside updates unless you are, you know, helping out. So
1: nice.
0: Yeah.
1: There's always a little extra for the volunteers. Well, I really appreciate having you here and hearing your stories and hearing the efforts that are happening, Dan Harlan and Mark Taylor, in regards to preserve rural land. Thank you for listening to KOPN Columbia. We'll take this out with a fiddle tune, but any last thoughts from either of you?
2: One thing we didn't touch on today was the federal and state, whatever is available, subsidies and, you know, all the tax credits and all the the money that flows into these projects.
0: They don't tell you. When you ask, they don't tell you.
2: That's one thing I have never found. From any county thing I've gone to, that question always comes up, and nothing definitive, but the closest I've ever got was a guesstimate of 40 to 50% potentially of this is funded by all the federal tax credits, the green this, the renewable that, all that stuff. You add it all up and it could amount up to 40 to 50% of the cost of these things, which is kind of mind-boggling.
0: See, there's some things we've learned too, is like there is no, okay, so if they do the Chapter 100, apparently the collector is the person that deals with that. If otherwise, then it's the assessor. And then when you talk to the assessor, there is no state level, I guess, sheet that says how you tax
2: us. No, the state has given the assessors no guidance, no information whatsoever on how to value the, or, you know, what is it, assess the property out there. They've got nothing from the state.
0: Or if nothing's too extreme, not enough.
2: Yeah.
1: Wow.
0: But we've tried to be honest. Hopefully we don't come across mean-spirited. We just care a lot about where we live. We care a lot about the gift I thought I was going to hand my girls, and that we've worked very hard at to maintain. And all of a sudden, we see a potential great deal of ruin. You know, and one of the big arguments you'll hear from the folks is, well, I believe in property rights. Yes, that was one of my things I submitted on the 5th of August to them. But my counter is, but I have property rights too.
1: Yeah.
0: Okay. And what you do on your property shouldn't destroy in any way what my property or what I do on my property. And so there's the mindset there.

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1: Telling my girls about my Alzheimer's diagnosis was hard.
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6: 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Welcome to another hour of Music in the Key of Life. I'm Lenny Bruce. Born in Kennett, Missouri, this next artist has a choral rehearsal and performance space at Mizzou's Jean and Rex Sinkfield Music Center named after her. She received her B.S. in music education in 1984 at MU. She's a proud member of the Jones Generation, the sliver of a generation between baby boomers and Generation Xers. She was born in 1962. This is The New Normal by Sheryl Crow.